0: backyard.
1: Okay. You've had problems in the neighborhood before?
0: Yeah, my dog was killed here just recently. I don't know what it was. Whatever it is, it's running. I couldn't catch it if I was going to chase it. But whatever it was standing up. I'm out here looking through the window now, and I don't see anything. I don't want to go outside. Jesus Christ, you better...
1: Sure.
0: See ya!
1: Hello?
0: Get somebody out here.
1: What's going on now, sir?
0: That son of a bitch is about 6 foot nine, I don't know.
1: Do you see him now, sir?
0: Yes, I'm looking right at him.
1: Uh-oh. Okay, hang on.
0: He's right...
1: Is he in your yard, sir?
0: Yeah, God, he's big.
1: Okay, what's he doing in your yard?
0: He's looking at me.
1: Oh, and the guy is on foot.
0: I don't know what... It's a big... Real big person. That's all I can say.
1: Okay, but it is a person.
0: Yeah, I'd say it was a person. Somebody really big. But he's all in black.
1: Is he a black male or a white male? Did you actually see whether, or was he just wearing black?
0: He's all black and he's big. He is big.
2: Hello. I'm calling from Tracy, California. My name is Patrick. I'm a friend of David Allen, Dave Simmerly. And I was talking to him the other night, and I wanted to know what time his program is going to come on. He told me today on Friday, but I'm not sure of the time. Anyways, I don't see no schedules or nothing, and I'm trying to find out what time he's going to be on his program. Thank you.
3: Yo, my name's Oscar Goldman, and I have a show coming up. I have an album release party coming up, and I want everybody to be there. We got Problems playing from out of town. It's going to be a great show. We got special guests, hashtag money. I think that's how you say their name. Either way, I'm releasing my album. It's going to be on June 18th. All right, it's a Thursday night, $10 at the door at the Waterwheels in Columbia. I hope to see everybody there. It's going to be a great time. Such a high horse is on its way.
4: Yeah, I'm just checking in March 2026. So far, midway through March, we're pretty clear on any Bigfoot activity. I've been patrolling from Columbia through Sonora and clear up to Twain Hart. And there was only one possible sighting early in March on the 7th near where Mono Way meets 108 south of Soulsbyville. I just can't confirm, but it was in the dark, and probably a seven footer. It was a big squatch. If it was just it's dark and he was fading into the bushes. Anyway, we're all good. March 2026.
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6: The sight of those graves dropped a dark, sad veil over the pioneers. With each mile, everyone longed for a sign to lift their weary souls. After another 120 miles and six more days of travel, Taroni rode out with the scouts to inspect the trail. A few hours later, from a far distance, Sadie saw a flash of light. "What's that, Pa?" Well, that's Tarone's steel knife blade flickering in the sunlight, Pa answered. He's signaling us that he sees Chimney Rock. Seeing Chimney Rock. That meant nearly 400 miles were behind them. Like a quiet prayer, Ma whispered, "Blessed be." Just as the wagon train captain hollered out, "Let's hurry on. I'd like to see that rock before sunset." The wagons rolled westward, pushing their oxen and mules as hard as they could. Later that day, they could all see it. All along that line of wagons, folks hooped and hollered with joy. That great spire was a beacon for tired travelers. Chimney Rock rose like a needle out of the earth, more than 300 feet into the air. Sadie and Abby just stared. "It's reaching up for the angels," little Abby whispered. Sadie felt the little turtle in her pocket. "I think you're right about that, Abby. Angels who are protecting us." That night, the wagon train captain led everyone in prayers of thanks for saving them from the cholera and for safety on their journey to Fort Laramie. With good luck and God's speed, they'd make it in a week. Once there, everyone would have a chance to give the livestock a rest and trade stories with other overland travelers. As the wagon train stretched out over the prairie, one of the farm wagons drove too fast. Suddenly, it hit a rock so hard that a wagon wheel broke. The folks in that wagon were Swedes. They hardly spoke a word of English. Mr. Walker came running with his slaves, Frederick and Charles. He pointed and gestured that they could help. "My boys and I will hang back," called out Mr. Walker to the wagon train captain. "Y'all keep going. We'll catch up." Pa handed the reins of their wagon to Ma and jumped out to help. Abby and Sadie ran to welcome the children. They knew them from their play. "Hannah, Eric, come with us." The four children walked together, laughing and playing along the way, while their mothers rode in the wagon, Ma driving the team, and Tarone riding his horse nearby. Pa, Mr. Walker, Frederick, Charles, and that Oregon-bound Swedish farmer switched out the wagon wheel with a spare. And even though that farmer spoke no English, he understood when Mr. Walker said, "Well, thank goodness you had the wisdom to pack that extra wheel." Pa was glad he had a chance to help, for it gave him an opportunity to see that Mr. Walker was fair and kind to his men. He knew that they would all become friends. When they did catch up, each of the five men carried a dead rattlesnake. "Let's cook 'em up," one man shouted. "They taste like chicken." Abby turned up her nose. But when you are hungry and snake is what is for dinner, eventually you take a bite. Sure enough, Abby gave it a try, and she smiled. After supper, everyone agreed snake was mighty tasty. From then on, the travelers diligently watched for rattlesnakes, maybe for eating, but definitely to avoid a troublesome bite. At night, they fell asleep to the singing cicadas. Sadie and Abby slept in a little makeshift tent. Abby always dozed off quickly, but Sadie, she loved to hear the night sounds and peek out the tent at the stars overhead. One night, Sadie felt something crawling over her. She screamed, and Tarone came running with his knife. Chop! A big centipede lay dead right by her leg, its many legs still flailing about. "Good thing he didn't sting you," Tarone said. "You'd be sick for sure. Their poison is strong. And good thing it wasn't a rattlesnake." That night, Sadie and Abby huddled together closely, both wide-eyed and awake. Along the way, the McCorkle family saw more and more Indians, the many tribes of the plains. Ma's jaw tightened, and her eyes peered out, fearing that they might be attacked. But Tarone spoke up. "These people want to live their lives and bring their children up with wisdom. Remember, today we walk on their homeland." Along the North Platte, plenty of grass grew for livestock to eat. As they traveled along, great herds of buffalo roamed. There were fewer trees on the prairie, so the children gathered up dried buffalo chips that their mas could use to fuel their cook fires. One day, a man shot a buffalo bull. Pa and Taroni helped him to skin and butcher the animal. Now there was plenty of fresh meat to share, and the man's family would have a new buffalo blanket to keep them warm when winter came. On June 8, 1850, with summer on its way, everyone felt done in. They were all running short on supplies, but the people's spirits lifted as they came within sight of the confluence of two rivers, the North Platte and the Laramie, with Fort Laramie just 2 days away.
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0: Let's show Mr. Hooper our accident.
1: Victim identified as Christine Watkins, female Caucasian.
2: Yeah, here's the way we have it.
3: Probable boating accident.
1: The height and weight of the victim can only be estimated from the partial remains. The torso has been severed in mid-thorax. There are no major organs remaining. The right arm has been severed above the elbow, with massive tissue loss in the upper musculature. Partially denuded bone remaining. This was no boat accident. Did you notify the Coast Guard about this?
0: No. It's only local jurisdiction.
1: The left arm, head, shoulders, sternum, and portions of the ribcage are still intact.

this is what happened. It indicates the non-fenzy feeding of a large squalus, possibly Hangemanus, Isurus, Bacchus. Now, the enormous amount of tissue loss prevents any detailed analysis. However, the attacking squalus must be considerably larger than any normal squalus found in these waters.

This is not a boat accident. And it wasn't any propeller. And it wasn't any coral reef. And it wasn't Jack the Ripper.

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children, now you must join your church in pointing out the witches amongst us. So on the beat, I want you to point and say, witch, witch, you're a witch. Ready? 1, 2, 3, 4, witch.

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1: This message is just for you, the wife. The role you play in your husband's successful career is important and challenging, but I think his story needs a little explaining. To be a complete man, a successful man in every sense of the word, two vital factors must be present. First and most important is a wife, the kind of helpful wife with whom a man can spend the rest of his years. A man without a woman to love is not a complete man. The second thing a man needs is a career outside of his home.
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4: Just try to keep him as comfortable as you can.

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Upended. Well, he'd been bitten in half below the waist. Noon the fifth day, Mr. Hooper. Lockheed Ventura saw us and swung low. He saw us. A young pilot, much younger than Mr. Hooper. Anyway, he saw us and came low. 3 hours later, a big fat PBY comes down and starts to pick us up. You know, that was the time I was most frightened, waiting for my turn. I'll never put on a life jacket again. So, 1,100 men went into the water. 316 men came out. The sharks took the rest, June the 29th, 1945. Anyway, we delivered the bomb.

0: so hard to breathe?
1: Why does it make it so hard to breathe?
0: Why does it make it so hard to breathe?
1: Why does it make it so hard to breathe?
0: Why does it make it so hard to breathe?
1: Why does it make it so hard to breathe?
0: Why does it make it so hard to breathe?
1: Why does it make it so hard to breathe?

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1: Why they make it so hard to breathe?
0: Why they make it so hard to breathe?
1: Why they make it so hard to breathe?
0: Why they make it so hard to breathe?

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1: Why they make it so hard to breathe?
0: Why they make it so hard to breathe?
1: Why they make it so hard to breathe?
0: Why they make it so hard to breathe?

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2: Quiet, you know, there's some mischief. 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
2: 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Mary, don't get upset. 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

Hello, and welcome back to another episode of This Is Ska. As always, I'm your host, Meta Goodwin. Thank you for joining us. We just heard Feel Like Jumpin' by Marsha Griffith. Before that, Prince Buster brought us Madness. And starting things off, Consider Me by the Skatalites. Well, consider This Is Ska your weekly soundtrack with ska, rocksteady, two-tone, and beyond. Up next, we're going to play three songs that were performed on Top of the Pops on November 8th, 1979, when Two Tone took over. We're going to start things off with Rudy, A Message to You by the Specials.

Don't watch that. Watch this. This is the heavy, heavy monster sound. The nuttiest sound around. So if you're coming off the street and you're beginning to feel the heat, well, listen, Buster, you better start to move your feet to the rockin'est, rock-steady beat of madness.

That was On My Radio by The Selector. Before that, we heard Madness, One Step Beyond, and The Specials, A Message to You, Rudy, featuring Rico Rodriguez. All three tracks appeared on Top of the Pops as Two Tone took over back in 1979 on November 8th. 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I'm your host, Meta Goodwin. You are tuned in to the radio. I am The Selector. And up next, three tracks that I helped curate for this year's specialized CLC, actually, compilation, Femme Here Anthems. We're going to start things off with a track made famous by Tina Turner. Here's Proud Mary by Killer Diller.

That was The Bracer with their cover of Blondie's Heart of Glass. Before that, The Loyal Bratas, Bye Bye Baby, originally by Mary Wells. And starting things off, Proud Mary by Killer Diller. All three tracks can be found on the Specialized compilation, Femme Her Anthems. You can find it on Bandcamp or go check out Specialized CLC for more information. I'm your host, Mitta Goodwin. You're tuned in and listening to This Is Ska. Up next, a track by Fishbone, whose saxophonist and vocalist Angela Moore celebrates his birthday on the 5th of November. Here's Party at Ground Zero.

This is Gregory W. Lee, number 6 from the Hepcat cheerleading team, coming to your ear via laser beam. This is Skia, baby.

0: You push it.
1: Push it.
0: You push it. You push it. You push it. You push it. You push it. You push and shove.
2: That was Push and Shove by Hepcat. We remember their vocalist, Greg Lee, who passed away way too young, but he celebrated his birthday on the 3rd of November. Before that, Los Fabulosos Cadillacs brought us Veres y Fondos. 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And starting things off, Fishbone, Party at Ground Zero, right here on This Is Ska. 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Up next, 3 more tracks from the Specialized Comp that I help curate. Very honored. All the money goes to charity, children's charities, in fact. We're going to start things off with the Georgetown Orbits doing a Don Penn classic, You Don't Want Me. No, no, no.

That was the Old School Tones with the Pretenders classic, Fotos y Recuerdos, or Back on the Chain Gang. Before that, Foolish Relics brought us Jolene, made famous, written by Dolly Parton. And starting things off, Georgetown Orbits, You Don't Know Me, No, No, No, by Don Penn. All three tracks featured on this year's Specialized compilation. Check it out. And if you like it, pick it up. All the money goes to charity. I'm Minna Goodwin, host of This Is Ska, and you're tuned in and listening to KFUT 89.5 FM, Twain Hart, and KFUT.org, bringing you Sierra sounds from Foothill Friends. Coming up next, Strange Tenants, Something Like That.

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2: I ain't seen a Brooklyn Bridge for 10 years since I come out here for my health. Like I always say, it's a smart man who knows when it's healthy to get out of town.
3: Meaning what?
2: Does everything have to mean something? Me, I mind my own business. I stay healthy. That's why I'm living in Headstone instead of under one.
3: I see. But if you didn't mind your own business, I suppose you'd give me some advice about leaving Headstone. Is that it?
2: No advice, man. That's part of my...

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Brothers, he said, I'm going to show you something you're not going to believe. And he pulled this thing out. It ruined my life. Sin after sin. Wrecked home, drinking, carousing. I was coming to a no good end. I was at the mercy of the devil. Yes, I was at the mercy of the devil. Then one morning, sick and defunct, the light of Jesus, oh yes, the light of Jesus fell upon me and I was saved.

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cry for help and mocked its presence. 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So while this fluid fills my lungs,

0: too.
1: We're talking about moms?
2: Yeah, Terminator 1.
0: Does anyone want to go back to the year 1998?

0: Joseph. 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Terminally Ill has a song about being nostalgic, but guess what? Maybe we're nostalgic because the 90s were better than now. Or I don't know, it's a matter of opinion, it's subjective. But all I gotta say is 1997. Everyone listen to me! 1997, Warped Tour, Detroit, Michigan. Not only did I see Blink-182 on the third stage, but they were immediately followed by Sugar Ray! I mean, does it get any better than that?
1: 97? Should we play some Sugar Ray next or some Blink-182? We should probably play Straits of Gabor. Right. And that's what we're going to hear right now.
2: Coming up next, Straits of Gabor.

0: You guys go to that Grimes spree show? The one where his kids got...
1: Oh, yeah, of course. Friday the 13th.
0: Oh, what? Yeah, it was on Friday the 13th. Yeah. You guys played it, right?
1: We didn't. No, we just were there.
2: We played the one previously at Avery.
0: Gotcha, gotcha.
1: And then we were booked the 14th at Black Bomb. So we were nice to the county and didn't bother
0: and do
1: playing double two shows games. Night.
2: Because, yeah, it's the... The wood metal crowd, if they see you playing one time, they're not going to show up the next time.
0: No, they're there. No, they come out in droves.
2: They can only handle it one night a month at most.
1: Totally.
0: But yes, that looked fun.
2: I missed the floating child.
0: Yeah.
2: I just showed up.
1: I think we were eating pizza back when it happened. But, I mean, I've never been hoisted up into the air while playing a guitar, so that kid's already beat me on the rock star status.
0: So you guys going to Goldfest?
1: This Saturday.
2: I'll be there.
0: This Saturday.
2: We got Goldfest Saturday, Casey's birthday Sunday, Metal Monday, and Turlock at Utter Place.
1: Ben Deutsch's birthday at Bear Tent as well.
0: Saturday.
2: Pre-Goldfest.
1: I got a couple of things to do, yeah.
0: You're going to have a busy weekend.
1: I always do. And,
2: Can't remember what happened next week.
1: The more I try to not plan stuff, the more it's just that I forgot that I double booked it already.
0: Yep.
1: You know, and something's already planned.
0: Yeah. Mm-hmm.
1: But that's what keeps life moving. And, you know, you don't get to see Oscar Goldman every day. No. And you don't get to see many of the artists that are at Goldfest almost ever. Like,
0: yeah.
1: There's not a lot of rap shows. I guess most of them might be at the establishment known as the Game Room, which I don't always frequent. But Waterwheel, the best venue in Tuolumne County, just 100%. Only has a few rap shows. And generally, they're just because Oscar Goldman booked it.
0: Mm-hmm. Totally.
1: So with these other, the other local rap and hip-hop artists...
0: They'll play at, like, Black Palm every once in a while.
1: How does the town want more? Are these guys not filling the niche enough, or...
0: I don't know. I can't answer that question, because I am so everywhere at once. Like, I'm either playing with Fatty Cakes in Fresno, or working on LA shows, or Vegas, or... Mm-hmm. So, me playing here is a rarity.
1: Yeah.
0: So they come out, see me, because they love me. I'm on my high horse, and they're all happy about it, you know?
1: Such a high
0: horse. Yeah, and everybody's always happy to see me. So, I'm excited. It's going to be fun. It's the fourth annual. Yeah, and I'm happy that it's still running.
1: Yeah.
0: Happy the Waterwheel still hosts us.
1: Mm-hmm. Yeah, they've always been great.
0: There's going to be a lot of people there tonight.
1: Busting the door down.
0: Huh?
1: You got parking attendants working it?
0: I do. They're going to be like the air traffic control people.
1: Forming that...
2: Yellow vests.
1: Yeah, forming that island in the middle of the parking lot. And like, it needs to happen sooner than later because...
2: Yeah, I've just been pulling up and parking crazy in the middle and just letting everybody else park around.
0: It is the craziest. And it'll happen.
1: It will.
0: It always happens. And then they end up parking at the gas station. Yeah. You know, dirt next door. So, walking the through the dirt.
1: And it's treacherous.
0: Yes, it is. But whatever.
1: Well, it'll be a good show.
0: It's going to be a great show. My friends are flying in from Seattle. They'll be here on Friday.
2: Tree Star.
0: Yeah, Wood Bay and Tree Star. They're really awesome people. I have a couple of songs with them that we're going to be doing.
1: Cool.
0: Nate will be here. Hash Brown is going to blow people's brains away. He's super fun. He's from Santa Cruz. I've done a bunch of shows with him. Sea Monkey Doo, he's got such a cool style that I think not a lot of people have seen in person, and he's super fun. We have a DJ, Ty the 13th. He's gonna come out and play everybody's songs, so it's gonna be fun. I'm super excited.
1: Sweet, that'll be great. What time should people show up for that show?
0: Be there about 7. First act is going on at 7:15.
2: Park in the middle of the parking lot first.
0: Yeah.
1: Yep.
0: I'll start it.
2: Yeah.
0: I'm just parked in the middle.
1: Maybe we should tell them to paint some lines right away.
0: That would be great.
2: If you build it, they will park.
0: Yeah.
1: They will.
0: Totally.
1: Well, I think that's a good chunk of talking with our good friend Oscar Goldman.
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5: King Kong versus Godzilla. Nothing you've ever seen can equal the thrills of this extraordinary motion picture. Nothing you've ever felt can equal its awesome fury as the mightiest monsters of the ages clash in the battle of the century. It sears the emotions with shock and terror. It staggers the imagination. All new in color. King Kong versus Godzilla. King Kong versus Godzilla.

0: I'm hating the public. Hating the way that they always judging, making assumptions. They're always like he's up to something, not knowing nothing. So I just hide away to get away from it all. Thinking if I'm learning anything, hoping it's helping to soften my fall.
1: Suicides or house robberies or divorces, broken families, all alcoholism, all as a result.

0: Oh, brothers and sisters, I ask you to look at him. Does he have the marks? Do you see them?
1: No.
0: You see him as we were before the punishment. Before it. You see lying there the last of scientists, the bankers and businessmen, the users of the wheel.
2: Do we use the tools of the wheel as he does?
0: Is he of the family?
1: No.
0: Is he of the sacred society? Then what is he? He is part of the dead.
3: He has no place here. There's the stink of oil, the electrical circuitry about him. He is obsolete. You are discarded. You are the refuse of the past.
4: You're full of crap.
0: How hard it is to admit the

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2: Why have you told me this?
3: Can't you guess?
2: You want to finish the trip.
3: Yes, but I can't.
2: You can't?
3: Look at me, Mr. Hoyland. You see, a mutant, a man with a twisted leg. My people are outcasts, condemned to death if we so much as set foot in the lower levels of the ship. The main drive is in the lower levels where my people are forbidden to go. Oh, it would mean that both our people would have to work

The Netherlands Guitar Trio performing Grieg's Peer Gynt Suite No. 1. We'll close this week's edition of Classical Guitar Alive with the Venezuelan Waltz No. 2 by Antonio Lauro. It's performed by Adam Holzman.

Closing this week's edition of Classical Guitar Alive, we've just heard Adam Holzman performing the Venezuelan Waltz No. 2 by Antonio Lauro. You've been listening to Classical Guitar Alive. Classical Guitar Alive is broadcast worldwide thanks to the generous support of the Kadosky Foundation and Charles and Taco Parker, the Link Foundation and Mike and Patty Morgan, and thanks to a gift in loving memory of Adam Bratcher. Classical Guitar Alive is a nonprofit organization based in Austin, Texas, that reaches the world with its innovative projects, including this radio program, which is broadcast each week on over 200 stations and is heard worldwide on the web. 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And our Music and Medicine program presents classical music performances at no cost to audiences in hospitals and hospices. This project is supported in part by the Cultural Arts Division of the City of Austin Economic Development Department and by a grant from the Texas Commission on the Arts. Classical Guitar Alive is produced at the studios of KMFA in Austin, Texas, with additional engineering support by Jeffrey Blair. 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I'm Tony Morris. 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
1: Over how?
0: Catching Midnight Express.
1: What's that?
0: It's not a train. It's a prison word for

0: night. It's Thursday, 10 p.m. You know what that means.
1: What does it mean?
0: It means it's the Enigma Hour that's 2 hours long here on KADLP 103.5 FM Sonora and on the mothership, KGRA.
1: We're the mothership of the mother load.
0: We are the mothership of the mother load. I came up with that today. I was over at the fair, and I was looking at some turkeys and some chickens. I was watching the carnies and interacting with the carnies, which is always fun. It came to me, the mothership of the mother load. What do you think, Dave?
2: That's great.
0: Excellent. The enthusiasm is overwhelming.
2: Yeah. No, I think it's great.
0: I thought that was a good one. Hey, we have a couple of announcements. As of today, we have secured a tent for the Sierra Bigfoot Music Festival from August 23rd to 25th up there in Twainhart.
1: So talking about the mothership.
0: Yes.
1: We are going to unveil, hopefully, a recreation of the 1957 Arrow Goosey.
0: 1857
1: Arrow Goosey. By inventor Peter Menes,
0: yes,
1: who flew the airship, the Arrow, from Woods Creek to Columbia and back. So, as according to Charles Delshaw.
0: It's really exciting. Come and get your photo taken. We're going to have a UFO with Bigfoot in it. We're also going to have the Arrow Goosey.
1: Yeah, we're bringing it all.
0: We're bringing it all to Twainhart. Nothing's left behind, man. We're putting it all on the line.
1: So tonight we're going to explore another one of life's little mysteries.
0: No, we have one more announcement. Then we can explore life's little mysteries. The other thing that's exciting that's coming is NIMSACON 2024, October 11th through 13th, up here in beautiful Sonora. So far, confirmed speakers are Walter Bosley, Sesh Hari, Dr. Alan Greenfield, Dr. Joseph Farrell, Dave Allen, I don't know who that guy is, but it's Olaf Phillips, dude. So you can get your tickets at walterbosley.com. We're also going to be having a recreation of...
1: Oh, yeah, the Sonora Aero Club. So we are going to have a historical reenactment of a meeting of the Sonora Aero Club. And if anybody that knows anything about this, is it gets a little out of hand. And the Sonora Aero Club gets together and starts drinking and exercising their jaws.
0: Yes, there's going to be
1: so
0: a lot.
1: So you don't know what to expect. It's going to be held in the courtyard of the Tuolumne County Historical Museum. And that was a jail that was built in 1860. And it's all brick, so it'll be in the courtyard, which was the exercise yard.
0: Sounds delightful.
1: But it's all brick with iron shutters and doors and the ivy going up on there.
0: And we're
1: going
0: nice to have
1: shady.
0: We're going to have music. Who's playing?
1: Oh, so they're reforming the Hill Valley Band from the Back to the Future 3 movie. And that's who'll be providing the music. They're calling themselves now the Starship Tuna.
0: I love it. Starship Tuna. Okay. Well, I'm just grateful that they're going to be there because they're a damn good band.
1: So make sure you dress in costume. And it's kind of a part of NIMSACON. But this is the free event open to the public for everyone to come.
0: And it's
1: but
0: easy
1: it's
0: to
1: celebration
0: find.
1: Of...
0: Yes. All right. Excuse me. I do have a cold. Please excuse me. Let's turn that down a little bit. So we have a really great guest on tonight. Thank you, Ron, amazing Ron Patton, who's been helping us get some really awesome guests. A big shout out to Ron.
1: All right. The patron saint of guests.
0: I know Ron is listening. He's been listening to the show. So tonight we have Christopher Jordan on. Christopher Jordan has created and released the first-of-its-kind pocket-sized data log for researchers of the paranormal, cryptozoology, and UFOs to gather proper data in the field while out on site investigating. The key to good science is good research. Hear, hear to that. At the heart of good research is a good data set, also very true. The beginning of a good data set is properly cataloged points of datum. With the field observation and encounter log, you can easily keep track of all your investigative information from location to location, all in one place, making it easy to review cases and readily see comparisons and contrasts between them. Whether out in the woods squatching, very much a pastime here, in the back room getting EVPs, also very easy to get here, or using high-tech gear to track UFOs. I'm sorry, I don't do UAPs. I can't. tracking UFO activity. Haven't seen any this week, by the way. This easy-to-carry, pocket-sized data log is the perfect companion for any field researcher.
1: Well, we should sell a lot of those up here in Tuolumne.
0: Oh, yeah. No, I think we should. We should get a franchise. We'll talk about it. The field observation and counter log can be found on Christopher's personal website, www.artofchristopherjordan.com. And don't worry, we'll have him plug the hell out of it at the end of the show. And the Curious Realm website, which is his podcast, exploring interesting and unusual topics related to science, technology, history, and culture, is curiousrealm.com. So with that, hopefully, if everything works, we got Christopher on the line. Can you hear us?
3: Hello.
0: Hey, welcome to the Enigma Hour that's 2 hours long.
3: Thank you so much for having me tonight, guys.
0: Well, thank you for joining us. Boy, I don't know where to start. I mean, there's just so much there. So what made you come up with this?
3: You know, I have been researching for years and years. I've been a bookworm, just hiding around in corners of libraries. And I love the idea of citizen science. I'm a backyard astrophotographer, things like that. And the idea of that, more than ever, we now are able to contribute to a scientific field of study. And now more than ever, it seems like science is kind of putting their eyes toward the paranormal. Just in the last year, the Nobel Prize went to quantum entanglement.
0: Oh, yeah.
3: Which really ties a lot of things together, from remote viewing to past lives, all kinds of things.
1: Yeah, and they also encourage citizens to do the annual bird count.
3: Mm.
1: You know,
3: so
1: everyone can take part. You take your little field guide out, identify birds.
0: Across the board, it seems like common people are getting more involved in science research.
1: What was the one where everybody hooked up their computers together?
0: SETI at home. Anyway.
3: This idea really came to me. I go to a lot of conferences. I go and attend a lot of these conferences, speak to a lot of the speakers. I have a lot of them on my shows. And the one thing that we see pictures, we see videos, we see all kinds of stuff. But the problem comes in that come time to shake hands with science.
0: Right.
3: Are you speaking the language of science? You know, having a picture of something in the sky is great. Knowing the cardinal direction that you took the picture in, the time of day, the average temperature that day, what the temperature was at the time of the sighting, writing these things down, ask any police officer, writing it down 2-3 hours later, a day later, you tend to lose information. If you can write it down immediately, if you can sketch an image of it immediately, even if you didn't get a picture, you've got a much better data set to be able to hand somebody or to even be able to look at your day-to-day observations in the field, period.
0: You know, I've personally been researching this stuff for over 30 years. I'm like you, I'm a bookworm. But, you know, that's one thing that I'm a 14, so the idea of quantum entanglement, I'm all over it. But you know, that's a thing that I think that, you know, paranormal researchers, UFO researchers, cryptozoologists, and others, you know, in the mainstream press, that's where we always got nailed. You know, we would come with a picture, come with an EVP. I mean, EVPs are so clear.
3: Yeah.
0: Right? And then they would hit you over the head with, well, did you follow the scientific method? Is it reproducible? What time of day did you do it? You know, and it's in some of the phenomenon, you know, if you don't write it down exactly when it happens, you know, the story I always tell people is one day I was driving home from work, and I lived in the Bay Area at the time, and I was driving up 680 North, and I was just coming out of a place called Sunol. Excuse me. And I'm driving along, and it's in a valley, and there's fog that goes over the valley toward Oakland. So, you know, I know which direction's which. I knew the altitude. I knew the time of day. I knew everything. But I watched this triangle that was two football fields long descend through the fog and basically buzz the hills. It couldn't have been more than 500 feet over my head. And when that happened, my mind went blank. Everybody's, why didn't you take a photo? Honestly, I'm driving 70 miles an hour on the freeway. Like, I couldn't even comprehend taking a photo. And so, you know, the loss of that photo and the loss of that data, you know, I don't remember what time of the year it was. I remember about what time it was, which direction and stuff. But that, it makes it a lot less useful since I don't know what day it happened on and the exact time. And I didn't have a photo, so I get it.
1: So, what I've used up to now is the Judy Moody and her Bummer Summer handbook on Bigfoot. The Bigfoot Guide. You've never seen it?
0: Never seen it.
1: It's a Bigfoot guide and logbook. They got Judy Moody with a little safari hat collecting the clues.
0: Okay.
1: And, you know,
3: epic.
1: The same thing happened to, so we got this Table Mountain over here.
0: Oh, yeah.
1: And they found stuff up under Table Mountain, which kind of rocked the scientific world of how long it's been since California's been peopled. And they thought that he got blasted by the scientific community. Smithsonian came out totally because it wasn't the orthodox. And so that's the resistance that you get then.
0: The burden on a paranormal or 14 investigator, you know, I think you'd agree that the burden on that investigator is far higher because it is not mainstream. So we have to prove even more that we actually saw Bigfoot or saw a UFO or saw a ghost, got a EVP. You know, we have to work extra hard. And a book like this is invaluable.
1: Yeah.
3: Well, and, you know, for me, it came down to the fact of, and honestly, I love the fact that you said you won't take UAP.
0: No.
3: Part of the reason that I put it in there, though, was because of the first NASA panel.
0: Oh, right.
3: That happened where quite literally they said because of the reclassification of it, it now firmly fell in the lap of science. And the fact that, you know, if you think about it, if you're in chemistry and you're lacking 3 to 5% of the equation, like what did that go to? Did it go to sediment? Did it off gas? You wouldn't get an A in chemistry if you couldn't account for the 5% missing part of a chemical equation.
0: That's true.
3: You know? So it's quite literally the purview of science to find that 3 to 5% anomaly within the experiment so that they can exclude the data from the data set.
0: Well, and I think it, with UFOs in particular, you know, Sasquatch as well. I mean, obviously, you know, ghosts are a little easier to reproduce, but because, you know, you have somewhere that's super haunted, it's going to continue to be super haunted. But with UFOs and cryptids, you know, it's
1: you gotta chase them.
0: In
1: the case of the spirit world, they chase you.
0: but it's very hard to reproduce it. So what you have to look for is the bigger pattern, and you don't know that without data.
3: Yeah, precisely. I mean, and say what you want about MUFON. The one thing I cannot wait for is when they're able to put AI to the test with 50 years of data.
0: Yeah.
3: To be able to see the similarities, to be able to see that kind of stuff. Because once you start feeding it a very selective data set, once you start giving it precisely the data that you want it to go through and not a bunch of junk off the internet,
0: right.
3: It gets pretty impressive.
0: It does.
3: Really quick.
1: Yeah, a few years ago, New Force put they put all their data, which was a lot of reports from the 1900s up to almost the current time, and did computer models of those, and they kind of determined what day of the week is more apt to see them. And that's how Sonora, so despite the fact that California has the most UFO sightings overall, Sonora is the only city that made the top 10 of cities with the frequency of sightings in North America.
0: But that's just it. The power of what he's talking about is that when you have the data, if you run that against an AI, not only can you analyze what's already there and you can see the times of day, I think they said nocturnal lights was the most popular, that, and I think it was saucers, but now you can do predictive analysis.
1: They found out that most of UFO sightings happened during the 4th of July time.
0: That's not good. but again, that I think the predictive analysis element of the AI will become invaluable based on trending. You'll be able to tell, I won't have to get out the secret cipher of the UFOnauts anymore to try to figure out where they're coming from.
3: And it's remarkable. We have a whole new range of technology, and not only that, but a whole new range of technology that is, good Lord, man, it's available on Amazon to the common person within a budget.
0: You know, 15
3: years ago, you would not have been able to buy a thermal camera for $200.
0: That's true.
3: It's pretty incredible.
0: I was on UFO Hunters, and we were talking about a UFO crash in Tracy, California, and I'm up in the hills where all the windmills are up there above Livermore. And, they were looking in the wrong direction toward the wrong thing, but they wanted to see if the theory was, is that there was a laser that exists at Lawrence Livermore, and they wanted to see if they were going to fire the laser up and shoot something down. And so they got the guys at FLIR to bring out the FLIR Winnebago. And I kid you not, it was this massive RV. It was beautiful. It was so comfortable. You could sleep in it and everything. But instead of a kitchen, it had a huge command center. They had every FLIR camera known to man. They had it on a mast that was like 100 feet up.
3: Yeah.
0: And it was omnidirectional. It was crazy. Didn't see a damn thing.
1: I can't see that being available to the common man.
0: No, but I would.
3: Well, that is. but it's pretty incredible to see what is available out there. And the scientific data that you can get, and
0: just night vision cameras.
3: Exactly. And even the idea of trail cams, if you're out there with trail cameras, folks, and you're squatching on the weekend or hunting for the Jersey Devil, what have you, get a hold of your local college biology department, get a hold of your local fishing game. Like that, you can provide them with data that is invaluable. And once you start making that citizen science handshake, you'd be surprised how they take it whenever you bring something to them.
1: They just had a series of wolverine sightings, and they supposedly have went extinct in California.
0: Wolverines here?
1: Yeah.
0: Oh.
1: In Tuolumne.
0: Well, one benefit that we have here in Tuolumne County is we do have a wonderful community college in Columbia, the Columbia Junior College. And, the people here are extremely invested in Bigfoot. So I'm sure that if we went over to Columbia College and wanted to talk Bigfoot, I'm sure there are a number of biologists who would talk to us.
1: Well, the people that you really need to talk to is the indigenous, the native peoples.
0: Oh, yes. No, I'm working on that. I'm working on that.
1: Yeah.
0: The Yaya Lee. We have a very strong indigenous population here of Sierra Miwok, the Southern Sierra Miwok Nation, Yosemite Band. And we have Chicken Ranch, Black Oak.
1: And the Miwok are really big on Bigfoot.
0: Every time I go to a tribal event now, you know, people come up and they're like, hey, you still interested in Bigfoot? I'm like, well, of course. And they're like, my cousin saw him over there on that, because it's all in Yosemite. So we go into Yosemite for these tribal events or Mariposa. And they'll be like, yeah, on the ridge. And they'll point. They'll be like, on that ridge over there. Like, you know, my second cousin saw Bigfoot. You should go over there now. And to me, that's just invaluable.
1: So there's a native
0: of Bigfoot. You should go over there now. And to me, that's just invaluable.
1: So there's a Native American monument,
0: oh, yes,
1: which is a

0: Thiago Tietchan from MUFON in Brazil, and asking him why they don't get more reports from the native population. And he was like, not only because of the distance away from the city, but because for them, it's not strange.
1: Yeah, that's a huge part of it right there. Yes.
0: It's not something that they go seeking. It's not something that, you know, they consider out of the ordinary.
1: Well, in the case, and in some situations, they have a different perspective on it. I know I was talking to somebody who's a Mono Paiute, and she was telling me that in the Mono Paiute, that if you think about Bigfoot, he will come, and they don't see it as necessarily a positive thing, where, you know, the Southern Sierra Miwok, it's a more, you know, it's a more kind of neutral, you know, he inhabits the forest. We see him, we go in the forest, he's there. But some groups, they don't like talking Bigfoot.
2: But see, what
0: because there, go ahead, Dan.
2: It's just that, this is about research. So they have these really important Native American stories. And then all of a sudden, it seemed like the story picks up again in the 1964. So the sheriff's department spent 2 days trying to track down the howling Bigfoot, left footprints everywhere. It even bluff charged the sheriffs. But what happened between those times?
1: Well, they keep it in an oral tradition.
2: So, I had to research for like literally weeks going through these old newspapers, and I'm looking for like Yaya Lee Bigfoot. They didn't have the names like that. So I finally found it other. You look up demons, ghosts, and then once they start describing the incident, you know whether it's Bigfoot or not. So I found Gold Rush era stories of Bigfoot, but I had to dig.
1: But there's that actually, and I think you'll know about this, that actually supports the notion of Jacques Vallée in Messengers of Deception. He talked about that in order for us to go back in time to find UFO sightings, and specifically Men in Black, you have to look for these things that were called demons or devils or, you know, plague men, or he had a whole classification list. And these objects that were seen in the sky, you know, they were seen as harbingers of plague.
0: Yeah.
1: You would see a UFO hanging over a town, and they would literally say, that town is next. They're going to get the plague. We've got to stay away from there. But, I mean, Vallée wrote an entire book about that stuff, so you're exactly right.
0: Yeah. I mean, devil circles, things like that.
1: Sure.
0: They were around for a long time, and it's the idea that Bigfoot is, and to go back to what you were saying, Olav, about many traditions with Bigfoot are not really seen as friendly. That's very much akin to the tradition of the faith. And the idea that, you know, we've got a very modern fairy tale concept. Even the word fairy tale in and of itself gives you a happy connotation, even though something horrible typically happens to the main character right off the bat.
1: No, you know, it's true.
0: First few pages, like somebody's going to get hurt. but If you followed the voice of the Fae into the woods, you were probably not coming back. You left food out for them, not necessarily so they'd help you, but so they didn't mess with your stuff.
1: Yes, that's true.
0: You know, they were mischievous things, and a lot of the stories of Native Americans and Bigfoot are, you know, don't accept salmon from them, don't accept food from them,
1: right?
0: Don't follow them into the woods, you know, things like that.
1: Well, in the case of the Fae, I mean, the Tautha de Danann, you know, they were known to drag people down into their underground cities, you know.
0: Yeah.
1: And I knew a guy who was of Hawaiian descent, and he talked about the Mena'uni, who are the little people in Hawaii, the Polynesian conception of the little people. And he said that, you know, one night he was camping on the Big Island and up in the hills, in the mountain, and him and his friends

0: were sleeping, and they got awoken and they heard the Menauni moving through the forest. He said it was unlike anything that he had ever heard before, the way they walked. But he said he was sure it was the Menauni. I said, well, what'd you do about it? He's like, nothing. Because just like the fox spirit in Kurosawa's dreams, or the fox wedding, you're not allowed to see that. So if you see the Menauni, they will take you, because nobody's allowed to see them. And that with the Fae and the Tatha de Danann, the Menauni, I mean, in local native traditions, they have the water babies who suck you down into the river. You know, this is, it's not always a good thing.
1: No, precisely. And even the experiences that people have, Olav, like the trauma that people can go through. And that's another good reason to write it down as soon as you can.
0: Yes.
1: To help you process it more, to help you be able to really break down what the experience was, because these experiences are very individual, and it's always interesting how even observers in the same location can have a different experience of the same phenomenon.
0: Absolutely.
2: So you interview all the witnesses. My point at the beginning was that you research to see the continuity of what went before, so that, you know, it's like, okay, we found some arrowheads here. This might be a dig. So I'm sure if you're carrying around a data book, you're not just doing the ones that you saw. You're going around collecting data of other people's experiences. And
1: Well, and that is one of the things that is there on the left page of the data log is witnesses. Who else was there with you?
0: Right.
1: You know, a part to be able to not only describe what you saw or experienced, but a centimeter by centimeter graph section where you can draw it out. Things like that. The what kind of data did you gather? Did you take a picture? Did you get video? Did you get audio recorded? Did you get metric data from instrumentation? What were those readings? Things like that.
0: So to come up with a book like this, I mean, you must have done just an absolute ton of field stuff to even conceptualize
2: all this. All this is field tested, right?
0: Well, I mean, to design
1: And it's one of those, even doing my own electronic testing, things like that, you know, looking back at my books of experimentation, of variations of circuits, things like that, notes, that kind of stuff. Like that's what, whenever you watch a sci-fi movie and you see the scientist just like talking into a microphone about his day, like there's a reason that exists, because he can go back and listen to it and glean information from them. So especially when you're going back to the same location, to be able to have that data right there next to you to be able to refer to. Because you may be keeping EVP recordings in a folder on a hard drive. You might be keeping pictures, but how much hard written data are you keeping, you know?
2: Unless
1: you do automatic writing, and even then, are you saving them? I've done my fair share of paranormal investigations. I've done photography, all kinds of things, and these things, I've kept notes on all of them. You know, even as a musician and audio engineer, like I have notes of what my effect settings were for songs that I've recorded, you know, because that's what a good studio engineer does. You archive that stuff because it's useful for future sessions.
2: So, you know? If I had my little data book by you, does it like outline basic principles that can be applied to any sorts of research, and then little spaces where you record your data? That's what I'm thinking of. And the only thing I'm familiar with is Moody
1: Judy. That's exactly what it is. It's got a space for date, time, location, GPS location, you know, all of the hard datum. What kind of evidence you believe you captured. It's pretty much two pages facing each other that you can fill out rapidly within 2-3 minutes while you're in the field, so that you don't lose observation time, but that you also don't lose the observation that you've had. And that's the idea, is to make it so that it's always there, it's always available. It's probably about 6 inches wide and about 100 pages thick. So you've got room for about 50 different cases there, 50 different observations, and it's thick enough to be able to just throw in your back pocket.
0: And you can just keep getting more of them and archiving them. That's a good idea.
1: Yeah, exactly. Yeah. And it was just one of those, as I've gone to conferences and talked to people who were out there in the field investigating, and once again, weekend warriors, people out there with their own stuff. It's one of those like, well, how are we cataloging this so that once you have enough, like, you could take it to a scientist? And it kind of reminds me of the work of Alan Alda and what he's doing right now. A lot of what he does is going out and speaking to scientists about how to not talk like a scientist.
0: Well, that's interesting.
1: Because, like, they're great about talking science to each other, but you need to be able to talk that science in a 3-minute snippet to that billionaire right there.
0: That's true.
1: So that you can get funding.
2: Our instruction guides to put things together.
1: You know? Yeah. And that's just it. Like, and once again, a prime example, instruction guides, can the average person follow a typical instruction guide? You know, if I gave somebody an instruction guide on how to operate a digital audio console, it helps if you know how to operate a console to begin with.
2: Or know, you know, the jargon.
1: Exactly. So this is an idea of how to get that citizen scientist who's doing this on Saturday, Sunday to be able to understand some of the data that the scientists are actually looking for, to understand that language so that the handshake can happen at some point.
0: Yeah, because, I mean, if the scientist, the biologist that you're coming to, if he or she is not positive thinking about Bigfoot, it's not going anywhere.
1: Yeah.
0: They're going to shut it down.
1: Yeah, exactly. And it's one of those, like, Even if they are positive thinking about it, they aren't trying to poo-poo the picture that you have. They just need more data.
0: Well, they need context.
1: Than the picture. Yeah, because that's an image. It's not an actual picture of the circumstance, you know?
0: And now there's...
1: need the 1,000 words there.
0: And now there's no negative.
1: Yeah, exactly. There's no actual negative. It's all metadata. Which gives you some decent stuff, but at the same time, when you're talking cell phones, things like that, well, you're talking about proprietary compression to begin with.
0: Sure.
2: Yeah, but at least the common person has tools that they can use, like the original premise. Mm. Here's tools that you can use that are readily available.
0: Well, you know, I did that once, actually. You like conspiracy theories, so you'll enjoy this. Many years ago, the MH... What was the one, the Malaysian plane, the 350, the one that disappeared?
1: 104?
0: Maybe. The one that, where they
1: can't. Is that it?
0: Yeah, it took off from Malaysia, trying to go to China, circled around and ditched somewhere. There was a very popular theory for a very long time that the plane was actually in Guam, that it was some sort of psyop, and that they had flown it to Guam and basically were holding the passengers in a hangar.
1: Yeah.
0: Which is ridiculous. Yeah. But there was a photo of the plane in Guam. And the guy said he snuck it on his cell phone. And a lot of people were like, it's in Guam. And I kept saying at the time, no, it's not. in Guam. It's at the bottom of the ocean somewhere, I'm sure.
2: See, I heard that it went through a portal.
0: Well, that's another theory. But what I did is I took the photo because the guy posted it. I took the photo and I looked at the metadata, and it had the GPS coordinates, had the time of day, and everything was all wrong. It was obviously manipulated, because with the metadata, you can actually see when the picture was modified. So you can see when it was originally taken. Yeah, it was a mess.
1: Yeah.
0: But that's the only way that I was ever able to properly shut down that theory with people I knew, is that I actually went after the metadata because it put it in context.
2: See, growing up, all I had was my reporter's notebook.
0: But that's the same thing. But that's the same thing.
2: The problem that I always had was, and I still have the same problem, if you saw my desk, organizing my materials. And so any aid that I would have, like a template to help me organize my materials, I'm all for it.
0: But the
2: isn't that what your little data book does?
1: That's just it. It's all bound there together. You can't separate the pages unless you physically tear it out. You aren't losing it, you know. And it's once again the idea of how often are you taking the time to sit down and write the experience as it happens? Because once again the scientific process starts with data and it ends with reporting.
0: Right.
1: You know, those are two of the biggest parts of it.
0: Well, I mean, no.
1: So you've got to get the observation as raw as possible.
0: I mean, no GPS data, no ArcGIS plotting. You know, it's that simple. I mean, if you take the time of day, the time of year, everything out of it, without the GPS coordinates, you can't plot it on ArcGIS. And some of the things that we figured out about the extraterrestrial highway, was it like the 37th parallel, is this extraterrestrial highway. It runs right through here, by the way. But, you know, it starts in like Santa Cruz and like runs through here. We wouldn't know that if we didn't plot where all this stuff was.
2: Yeah, and then you don't know where to look.
1: Right.
0: Yeah.
2: If you were actually out trying to investigate this, you have to collect enough stuff to begin with, do enough research to begin with, so you know where to step in and what you're stepping into.
0: Yeah.
1: Yeah. Precisely. And I mean, even whether or not you should start an expedition or start an investigation, you know, like that, Adam Davies, who's done work on the Yeti and gone out with National Geographic, like you were saying a while ago, Captain Dave, it starts with stories. It starts with encounters and observations. And if there aren't enough encounters and observations in an area, then he's not going to put forth the bookworm work to see if the area will support a cryptid.
0: But you know,
1: to see if there's enough room for it to breed or anything like that, because nobody's seen it, right. So why go looking for it? You know,
0: but you know
1: that's literally where the expedition starts, is gathering enough of that. Then if there's enough, hey, yeah, there's water source, there's food source, ample place for them to breed. Hey, now we got foundation for an expedition. Let's go looking.
2: Right, found the map to Skull Island.
0: But, you know, one thing that can't be lost on this discussion, though, is that, you know, having the data, you need it. And I think the booklet is an amazing idea.
2: I know. I wish I had one in front of me right now.
0: Maybe I'll get you one for Christmas Day. But anyway, you know, that's all good. But it also goes hand in hand with the nerd work in the bookstore.
1: Right.
0: And, you know, every week I get irritated by it, so I'm going to take a moment to make my weekly rant about this. You know, I was watching the Skinwalker Ranch show, and I have been known to do some communications in my life, and every week I tune in to the Skinwalker Ranch show, and there's Travis Taylor, he's a polymath, multiple PhDs, worked on the UAP thing for the government, did DARPA stuff, Mr. Know-It-All, right? And every week they do something in the triangle to piss off the spirits that exist in Skinwalker Ranch, right? They're firing rockets and shooting lasers. You know, just a tremendous expenditure of energy and money and just, you know, trying to prove something. And sometimes they do. But every time they do it, oh, my God, there's a 1.6 gigahertz signal. Oh, my God, there's a 1.6 gigahertz signal. And it's like anybody who's done heavy-duty communications knows exactly what that is. And I personally think that it's – and this is about doing the nerd work.
1: The typical satellite thing.
0: Yeah. What that 1.6 gigahertz signal that Travis Taylor can't seem to figure out, or the other guy – is somebody, and I personally think it's stranger than what they think they're saying it is, somebody somewhere in very close proximity to them is using an Iridium phone. They're using an Iridium phone or an Iridium modem. Every Iridium phone, every Iridium modem that I've ever used transmits on 1.6 gigahertz. I've tried to tell them this. They ignore it because it's not exciting. But I personally think it's stranger. It's like, okay, guys, when you're shooting stuff in the air, why is somebody on an Iridium phone? Are you calling back to the nerve center in Salt Lake City telling them where all his money's going, or what are you doing? But that's where you've got to do the nerd work too and say, hey, that frequency is almost exclusively used by Iridium. Iridium phone, Iridium modem, Iridium Next, Iridium small data packets. Yep. That's
2: just can't get rid of them.
0: I mean, what do you think about that? I mean, I think that's a good example.
2: Makes for good television.
0: But I think that it damages the idea that they're actually doing research. I mean, he said it right away. He knows comms.
1: Yeah.
0: He knows. It's a satellite transmission.
2: Well, see, I would have guessed. Yeah. Did you see that episode of The Avengers where Christopher Lee has built these duplicates, and when it's a certain signal, they get activated?
0: Well, what's,
2: or maybe that was an episode of Doctor Who.
0: There's the Autons, which is like that. But, you know, what's stranger about that is it's not just a crappy Iridium phone I can get off Amazon for $300 or an Iridium modem. It could also be a SatScram terminal. The SatScram terminals that they use in the military, they have these like aluminum foil dishes, right, that are about 12 inches in diameter. They've got a little modem, right, and you hook up a laptop to the modem. The thing spins up and starts sending small data packets and, in some cases, data transmissions, you know, using various techniques. You can send it to the satellite. It could be somebody out there with a SatScram terminal. I mean, the possibilities of what that 1.6 gigahertz signal is are endless, but they have nothing to do with UAPs and nothing to do with aliens. It's some dude with an Iridium phone, which, again, I think is more dangerous in a lot of ways, unless he knows why it's there.
1: And even the anomaly above things, you know, it's one of those right down the road is Blind Frog Ranch.
0: Right. That place is weird.
1: And they have all kinds of rare earth minerals, iridium itself.
0: Yes.
1: Layers of iridium. Like the whole area, I am pretty well convinced, because I'm a rock hound.
0: Me too.
1: I'm pretty well convinced that they are sitting on top of the meteorite.
0: I think they probably are sitting
1: right
0: on
1: there.
0: Top. Well, you know, they've got that one place.
1: That's what you're seeing is basically an electromagnetic reflection.
0: That's possible.
1: Of that iridium-rich meteorite under the ground.
0: Yeah, because sometimes they do transmissions at 1.6 gigahertz trying to find this dangerous signal, and that absolutely it would bounce back at them.
1: Yes.
0: But they're not telling us which direction it's coming from.
2: You tune in next week for that.
0: No, they just don't tell you
1: That's right.
0: You have to go figure it out. But that, again, that
1: puts and in context. Now they've got the Kraken on it.
0: Yeah.
1: They've got the Kraken on it.
0: Yeah.
1: And that's a directional antenna. It'll actively be able to help pinpoint location. But aside from the 1.8, for me, it's much more about the really weird data above the area.
0: Yeah.
1: You know, the stuff that just keep seeing me. And once again, once you watch the other show, Blind Frog Ranch, and you start tying the two anomalies together, you start tying the mineral rich deposits together. You know, it's pretty incredible. Even when you start looking at the idea of, you know, running water going through limestone in and of itself creates an electromagnetic field.
0: That actually could be why they get those weird returns when they use a LIDAR.
1: Yeah.
2: You know, it's curious that there is so much so-called activity here in the Motherlode. And people have conjectured that we have this big seam of gold-bearing quartz that runs throughout our county.
0: Dave. Give them the dimensions.
2: Well, it could be, the average is 59 feet deep, but it can run up to 2 miles wide, it's a seam.
1: Oh, wow.
0: And it's hundreds of miles long.
2: Yeah.
0: Yeah.
2: And then we also have Table Mountain, which is a geographic anomaly. It's called an inverted landscape. And so we got all kind of stuff going on.
1: And when you're talking about, especially the areas that y'all are at, with a quartz deposit like that, and especially the seismic activity, that is some pretty incredible piezoelectric activity.
0: Absolutely.
1: That you can have that would be projected into the atmosphere, all kinds of things, you know?
0: Yeah, no, for sure. I mean, it's not just that. I mean, as a rock hound, you know, you'd appreciate the fact that we can get quartz crystals. We trip over them.
2: Well, I don't know if that's true, but as a kid, I used to go.
0: You go to Mariposa. Hunting. Go to Mariposa. You will trip over there
2: Right on my dad's yard.
0: You go to Mariposa. Go to Hornitos and go to the river in Hornitos. You'll find quartz chunks that are a foot in diameter. I mean, it's not small. It's huge. And we have serpentine. We have amethyst. Mariposite. We've got a whole thing with Mariposite in the Sonora Aero Club.
1: Yeah.
0: You know, we've got, and Mariposite is only found here in this area. So we have a lot of really weird, you know, crystals and minerals that are located here. So
2: they're loose all over the place here. I had a little crystal collection that I got that right out of my dad's backyard.
0: Sure.
2: But I haven't tripped over one for a while.
0: No, as a rock hound, you need to come here.
1: And that's just it. All those things are contributing factors. All of those things are points of data that you need to consider and that you have to put into the equation, you know?
0: You know, actually, you know what's funny? I'm probably going to order your book in the next couple of days, and I have a very specific reason why. I've been telling Dave every week, you know, that I, especially after the show, you know, I'll go and sit in my deck, you know, for 20 minutes or half an hour. You know, sometimes I'll call somebody. I know somebody who stays up extremely late. So I'll give them a call for a few minutes, or I'll just stare at the sky. And I've been having these issues where this very bright white light will appear in the northern or the northeastern quadrants of the sky, and it'll just hang there. And then after a couple minutes, it'll get really bright, and then it'll just fade away. And it doesn't move, and it just appears in different spots in the sky. And then I've also been getting the satellites to change course, you know, so it'd be good. Actually, I probably should be writing them down when I see it.
1: Yeah. Yeah. That's just it. You know, it's one of those, because otherwise, much like your other experience with the triangle, Olaf, I had one years and years ago. My buddy from high school was literally just here last night, and we were talking about it. Where it was, like, instead of a craft, it was much more traditional UFO.
0: Right.
1: It was an amorphous black blob flying through the sky, blocking out stars. It was huge.
0: Sure.
1: Huge. I saw it. He saw it. Our other buddy saw it. The autistic neighbor saw it. Like, it was incredible. But the details between things... you know, it's one of those, I wish I had written it down when it happened.
2: And how people's memories do change and how different each witness is We had an incident here where three flying saucers landed on the hill up here above Sonora. And this guy did a, I found a tape that had an interview with this guy that they sat down and interviewed him about his close encounter of the third kind. Well, after he had...
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0: The New York City Guitar Orchestra, directed by Jason Sagabiel, in a piece titled Catwalk by Andrew York. It's from the debut album Spectra by the New York City Guitar Orchestra. Next, we'll hear Jason Sagabiel in a guitar quartet with Daniel Conant, Stephen Griesgraber, and David Chidsey in a folk song by William Anderson.
1: Yeah, so Bill Anderson is a composer in like kind of the high art new music scene, and these are actually American folk songs. Like The Farmer's the Man and The Era and The Wedding Dress. And he sets them in a post-tonal way, but with these very, very tonal melodies. And I think the result is really compelling.

0: Closing this week's edition of Classical Guitar Alive, we just heard a folk song by William Anderson. That was performed by New York City Guitar Orchestra members Jason Sagabiel, Daniel Conant, Stephen Griesgraber, and David Chidsey. You've been listening to Classical Guitar Alive. Classical Guitar Alive is broadcast worldwide thanks to the generous support of the Kadosky Foundation and Charles and Taco Parker and James Stroud in the James Stroud Classical Guitar Competition, and by Sheldon Ehrlich, author of the book A Collection of Fine Spanish Guitars from Torres to the Present from Sunny Knoll Publishing, and thanks to a gift in loving memory of Adam Bratcher. Classical Guitar Alive is a nonprofit organization based in Austin, Texas that reaches the world with its innovative projects, including this radio program, which is broadcast each week on over 200 stations. 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Classical Guitar Alive is produced in association with KMFA Radio in Austin, Texas, with additional sound engineering by Jeffrey Blair. 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I'm Tony Morris. Thanks for listening, and please join me again next week for another edition of Classical Guitar Alive.
1: We're seeing three or four targets. Yeah, they're all altitudes, up and down. It's pretty crazy.
2: Mothership of the Motherlode. The Enigma Hour. Late night paranormal talk radio. We talk about anything you can imagine. And some things that you never could have imagined. Thursday night, beginning at 10 p.m. on KAADLP.
1: Red in color, moving at extreme speeds. I don't even know how to describe how fast it's moving.
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0: do is to get your ass out of here. That's my plan.
1: Yeah, but how?
0: Capture the Midnight Express.
1: But what's that?
0: It's not a train. It's a prison word, so...

0: Thursday. This is the Enigma Hour. I am Olaf Phillips, Captain Tiki. I'm here on KAD 103.5, Sonora, California, Capefoot. 89.5, going full power in November. That means you'll be able to hear us beyond the city limits. Maybe even to Merced and Modesto on a good night. Transmitting out of beautiful Twain Heart over there in Mount Elizabeth. Super excited about that. But for now, we're online at kfoot.org, KGRA, the absolute digital powerhouse of paranormal and UFO conspiracy crap. Tonight I'm here on my own. Rachel, she's not feeling too good, and Dave is resting. So it's just me. I have a fabulous guest on tonight. Absolutely, I love this guy. I interviewed him on the Paranoia podcast. By the way, also going to be transmitted on Capefoot. Stay tuned for dates and times on that one. But Zach over at Capefoot has agreed to transmit, broadcast all the Paranoia podcasts I used to do with old Ron Patton, my big bud. He helps me out with phenomenal guests. He's the man. So tonight, we have Robert Preston on, and I'm going to read his bio, so it's going to say a lot of I's instead of he's, but I'm just going to read it, because it's pretty good. So this is Robert Preston's bio on his website, robertprestonart.com. Somewhere in my teens, I discovered that art making is a way of exploring the universe. I spent a year at the Art Institute of Chicago, excellent school, by the way, and lost my interest in school. I understand that I dropped out in my last semester at Davis to go into the dot-com bubble, so I get it. Back in school now, though, I'm going to get that damn anthro degree. I drifted for a few years and then settled in New York City in 1980. That must have been wild. The late 70s, early 80s in New York City must have been nuts. I worked with New York artists in a Soho print shop that specialized in fine art and silkscreen prints. I had my own art printing business in New England for almost 20 years when I decided to focus on my work, my own work. I realized that years of mixing and matching color and working with different artists gave me skill sets I was unaware of. I developed a passion for oil painting and enjoyed the idea that I cannot know where my work will lead me. A native New Englander, I recently relocated to Maine with my wife and partner Eileen. We are endlessly inspired by the beauty that is Maine. Now, before I bring Robert on, I have to tell you, he has very unique art, of which I love, and I just spent the last 20 minutes trying to negotiate with him to buy some of this stuff. But his art is absolutely phenomenal on a technical basis, as well as content. And he's best known for his Lone Nut series and his Cult Figures series, amazing tarot series, very interesting occult and conspiracy art. But I have to tell you, his landscapes are insanely good as well. So if you check out robertprestonart.com, definitely check out the landscapes. I actually really love them. All right, so we're going to bring Robert in. I'm going to turn the music down because I had to jerry-rig this tonight. Goes without saying. Robert, can you hear me?
1: I can hear you.
0: All right, let me double check that that's coming through.
1: Can you hear me?
0: Yes, I can. Okay, let's go. All right, so I got you here. So Ron Patton, the amazing Ron Patton, who I can never loud enough praise on, recently sent me an email and said, "Hey, Robert wants to come on the show." And I said, "I love his art. I interviewed you in the Paranoia podcast, had an absolute ball with it." And I said, "Okay, when does he want to come on?" I'm thinking weeks, months. He's like, "Thursday." I'm like, "Great. I happen to have an opening." So here you are.
1: Okay.
0: All right. So I figure you have a hot button item that you were talking to me about that sounds fascinating. And I'm just going to cut to the chase. So you are an amazing artist. You're an amazing printer, printmaker, all kinds of skills you got. Tell me about radionics. This is something way outside of anything that I've ever known you to do. I mean, you've done, I believe you even did a cover for Paranoia. You are a masterclass artist. So tell me about radionics.
1: Well, I moved to Boston in 1983, and I met this visionary artist by the name of Paul Laffley, who was just this phenomenal character. He died in 2015, but he was living illegally in his studio in downtown Boston in this antique, like, 1870s office building.
0: Okay.
1: He'd sleep on his drafting table, but he did this incredible stuff, you know, this amazing, you know, this was before the internet, and he was my internet, you know. He just had a total access to all this information, like, you know, the occult, science, math. He was a certified architect. He was this amazing character. So he turned me on to a lot of stuff. Like, I had never heard of Nikola Tesla until I met Paul Laffley, and he turned me on to a lot of things.
0: Can I pause you right there for 1 second?
1: Sure.
0: You made an interesting comment, and before we get back to the radionics. So I have a buddy, and I've known this guy for years, decades. He went to Rice, and he got his degree in architecture and art history. And he went in, and he interned as an architect. He is an architect. Never touched it again. Did all kinds of crazy stuff. So one day he's a professional, you know, web developer. So, which is nothing to do with architecture. So one day he gets it in his head. He wants to go get his master's in architecture. So he goes to Cornell. He gets a master's in advanced architecture. Does he design houses? No. Does he design buildings? No. He takes all this, he did more material science. So he takes all this weird material that he encountered while studying advanced architecture, and he starts making these bizarre sculptures out of the stuff you put on countertops, and never touched architecture again. But he's done art, fine art. He's done sculpture, web development, 3D modeling, motion graphics, all kinds of. He even worked for Gensler, which is one of the largest architectural firms in the world, but not as an architect. So when you're telling me about this guy who's a certified architect who's clued into all this esoteric stuff, I'm thinking, that's my buddy. He did the same thing. I just had to comment.
1: Well, he had all these wacky stories. Apparently, he worked for he was involved in the World Trade Center, the original one.
0: Okay.
1: And they fired him because they didn't like his suggestions or something, but... You know, he had all these crazy stories, you know, and these weird serendipities.
0: Yeah.
1: But he turned me on to this whole idea of radionics, which is this idea of subtle energy, you know, and it was quite the industry back in the late 19th century, early 20th century. And people would make these devices. And, of course, the government was convinced it was quackery and was always shutting people down. And some of these people went to prison, you know.
0: Right.
1: You know, I think Ruth Drown was one of the pioneers of radionics. I think she ended up in jail. And of course, Wilhelm Reich was involved in some
0: yes.
1: of these things too. And he, I think he died in prison. So it's always been a controversial thing. What's that?
0: They even harassed Van Tassel when he did the Integratron. The FBI harassed him too. I mean, that's radionics as well.
1: So, you know, what is it? I mean, I think that with Paul was one of these people that you could never quite tell if he was pulling your leg or not, because he would come up with all these wacky inventions, and, you know, you'd look at him and go, you can't be serious. And he never, like, let the mask drop, you know. So
0: Right. You
1: always wondered if he was pulling your leg or not. But to me, I mean, there's something to this whole notion of subtle energy. I mean, like, how does the tarot work? How does I Ching work? You know, like, how do these
0: right.
1: things work? I mean, there's definitely forces that we don't understand. So, you know, but I the approach that I take to it is really open-minded. Like, I'm just kind of opening myself up to this whole thing. You know, so what I did with him was that he had this drawing that he had made of the Hieronymus Bosch was one of these. I guess T. Hieronymus was one of these guys that came up with a radionics device. And so Paul designed this thing called the Hieronymus Box 2, and it was basically a drawing. Okay. So I said to him one day, why don't we build it? And, you know, it was some project that we kicked around for a couple of years. So I had a silkscreen operation at the time. So what I did is I made an edition of these things where I silkscreened on plexiglass, and I hired some local carpenters to build a box for it. We had little drawers in it and all this stuff. And so Paul built this thing where he took his own blood and he made this sandwich with like aluminum and blotters full of his blood and black paper. And so I made a documentary of this thing. If you go to my YouTube channel, you can watch it. It's pretty cool. It's the whole construction of the Hieronymus Box too. Did I lose you there?
0: No, I'm still here. I'm listening. This is fascinating.
1: Oh, yeah. So it was really a fun project. So I still have mine. It's on the wall here. You know, there were only like six of them that were made. So I don't know where the other five are. They're out there in the ether somewhere. There's also going to be there, not to get off on Paul Laffley too much, but there's a guy named Alvin Case that's doing a documentary that's coming out sometime this year within the next year. And I actually have a little cameo in there where I talk about it.
0: No, I mean, it sounds fascinating. I mean, this idea of subtle energy, it also plays into sigils. And when I saw the art of the radionics devices, you know, what caught me is I have a crystal thing that I had made for me that's, you know, it's circular and has all these different crystals embedded within it. And it functions on that notion of subtle energy and amplifying it. And so when I looked at it, the art, I thought of that, and I also thought of sigils. Sigils function the same way, that you're taking this feeling, this desire, and you're representing it artistically in a sign. And, you know, you can go to the sigil generator and make one. You know, various people have rules about how you make sigils. I mean, but at the end of the day, whatever it is that you draw becomes the sigil. And this is very similar. You know, you have a box. You've put this radionic symbol on top of it to capture and harness that subtle energy. You know, you have these other things below it that amplify it. You have drawers. You can put objects in there to imbue them with energy. I mean, it makes perfect sense.
1: Are you familiar with Duncan Lorre in his book, The Secret Art? It's like a brief history of radionics technology for the creative individual.
0: No, I haven't read that one.
1: You should check it out because he gets into that heavily, gets into the whole idea of sigils. And he has a house in Machiasport, Maine. And last year I went to visit him. And he has this collection of vintage radionics devices, which would blow your mind. It's really cool stuff. You know, it's got all the knobs and all this stuff. It's really fun. But Duncan is he's very much a scholar of this stuff, you know, in terms of the whole sigil idea. You know, there are people that that claim that you know, you could take a piece of paper and draw images on it, and that is a radionics device. And Paul Laffley said, once you learn how to use the radionics device, you can get rid of it because it's you that's the generator.
0: Yeah, I mean, that plays into the concept of orgone, right, that you talked about, right, this idea of orgone, that you are the orgone generator. These orgone generators that we have simply function as amplifiers of the energy you're emitting. Or it's capturing it out of the air as well, but in general, with orgone, you know, you're generating that orgone, and then the orgone generator is really an amplifier. So this is similar.
1: So that's one of the things that I'm doing with these devices is I'm creating organite. I'm making organite. So I'm using resin and quartz crystal and copper wire and metal shavings, and I'm making these, like, they're called cabochons, which are basically a dome, resin dome, which I put in these pieces.
0: Oh,
1: so they've got organite in them as well.
0: So what you have is you have the radionics symbol. And then you have the orgone generator or orgone device below it.
1: So it's actually, they're squares.
0: Oh, squares.
1: So so if you look, my website is now up, and the Psychotronics flowers is in the collection. So you can actually look at them now. The main page I have to fuss with because you can't see an icon of it. But if you go under collections, you can see the psychotronic flowers, and I have five of them up. So the thing about it is that the way I've designed these things, I can scale them. So I can make them. So I've got 8-inch, 12-inch, and 16 inches, and you can take the same basic pattern and you can make it those different sizes. So what it is you've got a square, and the idea is it's a flower. So my whole idea with the flowers is that I was riffing on the idea, what is a flower? It's this thing, it's beautiful, it attracts your eye, it smells nice, it's whatever. It's this. So the idea is I wanted to make these beautiful objects that would draw people in that wouldn't necessarily know or care about radionics or esoteric, woo-woo, crazy stuff.
0: Right.
1: But that they would be these beautiful things that would draw people in, and then once they were drawn in, they would be captivated by these things, you know, and that
0: sure.
1: Then they would hopefully be interested in what they are. So the way the things are structured is like you've got this flower in the center, and it's got an organite dome in the middle, and then in the four corners, so in the bottom, you've got these detector pads that you put your fingers on, which are also domes.
0: Okay.
1: Which have been boring things. And then the upper left corner, you've got a witness coil. So you can put a photograph, or you can put an emotion or a thought or something that goes in the witness coil. And then on the right-hand side, I have this thing called a resonator, which is basically an amplifier. Like, and I put phosphorescent resin and some things like that in it. But the idea is that these things are, I mean, I've just started doing this, and it's just evolving very quickly. You know, like, I don't even know where these things are going to go at all.
0: Well, you tapped into a current.
1: Yeah.
0: You know, once you tap into that current, back when I was making orgone generators, I made pyramids. It's similar process, the shavings, iron, all kind of copper wire, different kind of crystals inside of it. But once you tap into that current, where you take it is crazy. I mean, it just goes, it has a life of its own. At one point, you know, I felt the need to do it. I don't know how to explain it. I'm sure you feel it too, but you just have this like urgent need to make a specific thing. I made an orgone generator that was almost pure iron shavings. I mean, it's heavy as hell, but it's powerful. Like it's crazy.
1: So what's in your orgone generator? How did you build it?
0: So I used resin. I used iron shavings. I would put crystals inside of it, various crystals, depending on what I wanted it to do. And I would do layers of various crystals. Eventually I got to a point where, you know, I was putting in, I live in the mother lode here in California. So, you know, we have a lot. I mean, you drive down the road, like on the sides where they put the asphalt down, they mix rocks into it, and it's piles of quartz crystal. Like, I've got more quartz crystal you could ever imagine, you know. And eventually I got into doing mariposite, which is a mineral that's found just in really in a couple of places on the earth. But in Mariposa County, you find a lot of it. So I was putting chunks of mariposite into it. You know, each thing had something different going on. It kind of depended on how I was feeling that day, what I actually put into it. But I follow the basic chemistry of orgonite. And then I put other things like you into it, like the wrapped copper wire. You know, the more tightly I wrapped it around, say, a crystal, the more power emanated from it. So that was my approach.
1: It's captivating. Like I woke up last night in the middle of the night, and I had all these ideas for making orgonite, like beyond, because a lot of it looks the same. You know, a lot of it is really unappealing. You know, it's just basically, what did they do? They're just like these lumps. You know, I was thinking about, you know, making these little laser cut structures, and then, you know, like dropping them in resin cubes, and, you know, really, like, I had all these ideas about, you know, how to how to take them. I mean, you see some really crazy ones on Etsy, and they're like charging a fortune for them too.
0: Oh, I know.
1: I don't know if you've ever seen that things.
0: Of course, I had an Etsy shop for a while. No, but it's true. But for me, you know, it's for me personally. Once you enter that current, it's like being. I try to tell people that there are two analogies I use when I talk about the current, and one is that you're in a river. And your liturgies I use when I talk about the current. And one is that you're in a river. And you're literally in a current. And if you go down the

0: So there's another whole aspect of this, which I didn't start off with, and it just sort of found its way into this, which is the whole I Ching aspect of it.
1: Sure.
0: So what happened with the I Ching, I did a really deep dive into the tarot. I had a friend who was an incredible scholar. He really was an unbelievable card reader himself. But I didn't realize how deep the tarot is in terms of like the history of it and like the Arthur Waite version of it and like all the scholarship that went into it and how everything in those cards is there for a reason.
1: Oh, yeah.
0: And it was really a fascinating thing. But on a gut level, it didn't resonate with me. I just didn't... Whereas I Ching does.
1: Mm-hmm.
0: And so one of the things that I'm doing with these panels is I'm using a coin toss to generate them.
1: Really?
0: Each of these panels represents a hexagram.
1: Interesting.
0: And then I use that as the basis for like, for instance, I'm looking at this one right now. It's inner truth. It's a hexagram, which is it wind over water? And then it's a psychotronic device that seeks understanding. So it was based on a coin toss.
1: But you know,
0: interesting.
1: Go ahead.
0: The coins I have were Paul Affley's coins. I have his coins.
1: Nice. But, you know, that's how these things work. That, you know, I think a lot of people don't understand is that the method by which you prepare the radionic device is as important as the radionic device itself. That the preparation and the, you know, the way that I always try to explain to people is once upon a time, you know, my co-parent was in art school. And they did a big art show. I mean, you've had a ton of art shows. You know how it is. Pressure, pressure, pressure. But this guy decided that he wanted to make a box of toothpicks. And so the process that he used to make the toothpicks is he got 2x4s and he carved each 2x4 down to a toothpick. And the action, the art was not only... You're talking about a radionic device, but the analogy is similar. The process to make the toothpick is as important as the toothpick itself. The fact that he took a 2x4 and carved it down to a toothpick. That action, that is the journey of creating the toothpick. That is the journey doing the coin toss, preparing. That is the journey to create the device. The energy that you create creatively in doing that is in the essence of the radionic device itself, and that increases its power exponentially.
0: Oh, I absolutely agree with that.
1: Yeah.
0: And you know, interestingly, Paul Affley, his work was covered with text type, and what he would do, like he did these paintings that were like, they're like 6 feet by 6 feet or bigger, and he put press type on them. I mean, here's a guy who was like this visionary artist and all about the future. And he was like totally analog. So he was actually using physical press type and burnishing each letter onto these things. I mean, it must have taken him hundreds of hours to do this.
1: Oh, yeah.
0: But I used to see him work and he was like, it was a total Zen thing with him. I mean, mm-hmm. Sitting there applying all these letters one at a time. It was, it's true. It's very much a part of the whole energy of the thing.
1: Oh, yeah. And it, you know, art in and of itself is a kind of radionic device just by its very nature, because the energy the artist creates in the painting, the sculpture, you know, whatever it is imbued into the object. And so, you know, it becomes its own kind of magical device. Because their essence, I mean, people don't, I don't think really, I mean, obviously you're an artist, you know. I watched it. I mean, people don't understand how much effort it takes to make a painting, even a simple painting. It takes a lot of thought and effort and energy to do that. And that I think that's why people gravitate toward art so much, because there is an emotion that's trapped inside of it.
0: Which is why I can't relate to artists that hire people to paint their paintings for them, which is very common. When you get up

0: to the blue chip art world, that's very common.
1: Well, yeah, there's
0: in fact, I went to a show in New York of people that were some of my friends, and they painted other people's art for them, and they had a show of like of artists that paint other people's paintings for them.
1: Well, you know, the one that I actually resent is I'll keep his name out of it since he's now deceased, the former junkie that he is. But you know, he would paint this crap, and then you know, there's no emotion in it. It's just calculated, you know, paint inside the lines kind of stuff. And then he would make prints of the stuff, and then he hired like a warehouse of minions to take oil and dab it on there to highlight it, and then he'd come along and take a brush and just go like that with it, and then suddenly it's his. And it's just like, it's laughable. You know, it's humans as machines.
0: Are you not talking about the master of light, are you?
1: I wouldn't say such things about the master of light. But you know what, though? People like it. And, it, you know, if Duchamp taught us one thing...
0: I don't mind using his name. Are you talking about Thomas Kincaid here?
1: Of course. Of course. I hate Thomas Kincaid.
0: Well, I actually kind of like the idea that he flipped the bird to the art world. I mean, he did a total end run around... I mean, he was a con man. I mean, he had this whole multi-level marketing thing going on too, with these galleries in the malls.
1: Yeah,
0: and I think a lot of people got burned by him. You know,
1: he got burned. I mean, in the end, he got burned too. It burned him, just like Bob Ross. Bob Ross got burned. He got burned hard.
0: Yeah.
1: But you can buy an original now. All those PBS stations are running out of money, so now they're selling all their Bob Ross paintings for like $1 million. No, but Kincaid, you know, he was a con man. He was not a great human, but no, he did. And like I said, you know, if Duchamp taught us one thing, that it's art is art, and you know, different people like different kinds. I personally hate Thomas Kincaid's stuff. I think it's just. It's a trope. It's just terrible. But, you know, it brings happiness to some people. So if they want their little figurines and little houses and they want to live in the Thomas Kincaid, you know, subdivision, that's fine. I won't do it.
0: There's something really creepy about those paintings. I mean, it's sort of like Hansel and Gretel, you know. It's, you know, it's,
1: they're just a little too colorful.
0: Yeah,
1: the master of light.
0: Right,
1: it's terrible, but you know.
0: And then he also had this thing where he was putting like little Bible
1: verses,
0: putting little Bible verses in them. You know, getting that hook in there too. You know?
1: No, he was a master marketer. But you know, I think that's the hidden part of the art world that. You know, artists don't like to talk about is the industry of it all. That you have to, you know, I remember a show once and, you know, my co-parent had done a piece which was very emotional for her. That it represented something extremely emotional. And she couldn't really articulate it very well because it was one of those visceral emotions, and she had expressed it through art, which is what she did. Amazing artist. And this lady walked up to her during the show and was like, well, you know, basically in so many words, what did you suffer to make this? And she's like, I don't understand. It's like, you know, she didn't say it that bluntly, but it was like, how was your life terrible to create this beautiful piece of art? And she's like, well, I don't really want to get into it. You know, I gave it a name. You can just figure it out. And the lady's like, oh, you know, snooty lady she was. She walked away. And she's like, why didn't she just buy my art? She obviously liked it. I said, yeah, but she needed to know the story of your suffering in order to make it palatable for her to spend, $50 or $100. And, it, you know, that's the part of the art world that people don't think about. But that emotion that she had or that you have or that other artists have, when they pour that emotion, it is a visceral metaphysical experience painting. Like it is. It is a Zen thing. Talking about you know, putting the stickers on one by one, and he's thinking about it, and he has an objective, and he has a feeling. And that, to me, that has always made art a very metaphysical thing, that it is a very powerful thing. So you taking that art and creating radionics devices with it just makes it more powerful. And the coin flip and the reference to the I Ching, I mean, you're really making very powerful radionics devices.
0: Well, one of the things about the I Ching is that I like to say it suffers no fools. Like, if you use it as a gimmick, or if you approach it in the wrong way, or if you ask it stupid questions or whatever, it doesn't resonate. It doesn't work. It does. So it kind of keeps me on this, you know, on the level type thing, you know, because
1: keeps you honest.
0: That's the nature of it. You know, you can't, like, if you ask it the same questions too much, or if you approach it with the wrong attitude, it doesn't work.
1: It can get snarky.
0: Yeah, it can.
1: It can get very snarky.
0: You'll ask it a question, and it will give you an answer that has to do with what you're really asking. In other words, it ignores your question and it answers what's going on with you.
1: When I first learned how to, you know, I'm a student of Alan Greenfield. You know, he's my mentor in such things. And when I first started to use the secret cipher of the Euphonauts, it's another divination tool, right? That comes out of Crowley and Thelema. When I started to use it, you know, I asked stupid questions and it would call me out. Like, the references that I would get back are like, you're an idiot, basically.
0: Yeah.
1: You know, ask a better question than that. And so I go to Alan one day and I said, Alan, every time I ask it these questions, like, it gives me these curt, nasty responses. And he says, well, what kind of questions are you asking? And at the time, you know, it was before I met my wife and everything, I was like, well, I'm looking for love. I'm the, you know, the single guy looking for a soulmate kind of thing, you know. And he's like, you don't ask it questions like that. I said, what do you mean? He goes, you don't ask the secret cipher questions about yourself. You'll never get a good answer. It doesn't want to talk to you about you. It wants to talk to you about something bigger that's more important. So, you know, with these even if you use a pendulum, like any kind of divination that you do, whether it's the I Ching or tarot or, you know, scrying of any kind, if you ask stupid questions, you get stupid answers. And it gets frustrated. It really does.
0: Yeah.
1: Yeah. But that's part of the process too. I mean, you know, you go into something and you have to learn and you have to make mistakes, and it corrects you. And I think that's the thing I've always found interesting about the I Ching or tarot or, you know, whatever. It corrects you and says, dude, ask a better question. It teaches. Sometimes sometimes a little abruptly, but it teaches.
0: Yeah. And it's also the thing about it that I love too is this whole notion that it's the book of changes. It's all about change. So whatever is happening, it's going somewhere. It's moving. It's constantly moving. So when you throw the coins and you get a hexagram, you have these unstable lines that lead to other hexagrams. I mean, not in every single case, but a lot of times you do. So you've got kind of what's on your plate and then where it's going, kind of where it's trending. And it's not even necessarily that it's like going to tell you exactly what's going to happen, but it's giving you a sense of where things are headed or where the energy is flowing. And so it doesn't mean that things are going to have to be a certain way, but, you know, that's why it can be cautionary, why it can teach you, because it can say, all right, do you really want this to go this direction? Because that's where it's headed right now.
1: Yeah. The way I think about it is the current, when I do divination, it's telling me where it's doing multiple things at once. It's telling me where the current is going, like a roadmap. It's going to veer to the left over here. But at the same time, it's like, if you screw around, it's going to go over here, and you really don't want it to. I'm not going to tell you how bad it's going to be. Let's just say it's going to be bad. I mean, it's that kind of a nebulous conversation. You can never get it to be super specific. Never.
0: Right.
1: But it'll give you a directional understanding of where you're going, always. The other thing about it that I found, I don't know about you, but that I found, is that something you mentioned earlier, that the I Ching will tell you what it wants, it feels you need to know, whether you want to know it or not.
0: Right.
1: And it's very honest in that way, I always attribute it to the universe, right? I studied anthropology, so for me, I don't want to narrow it down to this or that. I just say the universe, and it covers everybody, right? The universe will always give you what you need. And sometimes it might even give you what you want. But it will never always give you what you want, but it will give you what you need. And sometimes that's a kick in the ass.
0: Yeah.
1: It's true. But it's what fascinates me about what you're doing, though, is that you're taking these radionic devices and you're transcending, you know, your typical 19th century radionic device with some kind of energy creator with static electricity or whatever they were trying to deal with for whichever device, because there's a million and one of them. But it was about energy. But it was very, like, it wasn't multi-level. It was kind of a single level. I'm going to try to grow hair, so I'm going to shock myself with some electricity to make my hair follicles grow. Something like that. That's some good 18th, 19th century radionics, right? This is different. This is radionics, that energy, which is what the radionics is, but it's coupled with the metaphysical and existentialness of emotion and of creativity and the power that you're putting into it by what you're doing. You're transcending a simple radionic device because you've got the coil where I can put a picture of my friend or my wife or my kids or whatever. I can put a picture on there, and I'm now empowering those people through a two-dimensional image. You know, you've got boosters, you've got all this stuff built into it that does nothing but massively increase the power of it in multiple ways. It is radionic in nature, but it is so much more than that. It's brilliant.
0: Thanks. Well, you know, one of the things that I thought about, I did a whole series recently, which it's kind of a lingering thing. I became fascinated with the it's not on my website. It was the incident of Fatima in Portugal in 1917, where these three children had a vision, possibly the mother of Jesus.
1: Right.
0: And it's a fascinating story. So, like, I entered into it completely open-mindedly. It's like I don't know what. So my premise was something happened in Fatima, Portugal in 1917. What was it? That was my entry into this whole idea of the story. It's an amazing story because these little children became the center of this huge phenomenon.
1: Right.
0: But one of the things that I did is I had this laser cutter and I made these frames for the laser cutter. And I kind of used the pattern of, like, the thorn pattern.
1: Okay.
0: I made a thorn pattern frame to go around these paintings because I was going to do seven of them and I was going to use the same profile for each one. And so I'm reading more and more and more about this incident. And one of the really important aspects of it is this whole notion of the rosary, like this apparition. Mary is like, you know, people need to use the rosary to say the rosary. I was raised Catholic, so I know what that whole thing. My grandmother was very devout and she had her silver rosary beads and she was like, it was really a big part of her life. And my wife, same, she's an Irish Catholic family. They were big rosary aspect of it.
1: Sure.
0: So I'm thinking, hey, how do I get the rosary into this painting? And I'm looking at it. And as I'm studying this painting I'm looking at, I realize that all of these thorn patterns that I'd created, that the numbers worked out perfectly. So the rosary was there the whole time. It was the actual frame itself is the rosary.
1: Really?
0: It literally, so what I did is I color coded it. So you put a cross in the lower right hand, left corner, and then it's like three, and then, you know, it does the 10, 10, 10. It was the numbers were perfect, the amount of units on it.
1: But
0: so the rosary is kind of like in there with the I Ching, as far as I'm concerned. It's the same kind of, you know, it's a very different context, but it I know for a fact that it was an incredibly important part of my grandmother's spiritual, you know, health and development, and was the rosary. And to me, that's another example of it.
1: But that's what I'm talking about with the current, that you're in the current.
0: Yeah. Yeah.
1: So,
0: yeah.
1: You know, you thought, well, I made this frame of thorns, which obvious iconography, but at the same time,
0: yeah.
1: I embedded the rosary within it without even knowing. I mean,
0: yeah.
1: the power of that.
0: Yeah. I mean, when I did it, I was so excited because I kept counting them to make sure that it was, mm-hmm. I mean, this can't be happening. This can't be real.
1: Right.
0: Because,
1: exactly.
0: I mean, what are the chances of that? I mean, I don't have the numbers in my head to tell you, but it's pretty incredible that would be that the numbers would work.
1: But that's because you're in the current.
0: Yeah.
1: When you're in the current, for me, it's the secret chiefs, right? That I always, you know, I look for. I'm a human being, you know. I want confirmation. I get scared, and you know, I worry, and I got to pay my mortgage, and you know, I'm a normal human being, and so sometimes, you know, when I come across a big decision or something in my life I'm unsure about, I want goddamn validation. And so a long time ago, I went to the Secret Chiefs. I said, Secret Chiefs, if I'm on the right track and I'm in the current, just remind me I'm okay because I'm human, right? And so when I'm going through life, I know that I'm in the right spot at the right time because I see 93s. And when I see the 93s, when I do something like what you did with the frame, So for some reason, I just manifested. It's like you saw it. You counted it multiple times because you're like, what are the odds of this happening? But that's because you're in the current. You subconsciously manifested it. You didn't even know.
0: Yeah.
1: It's crazy.
0: Well, that's one of the things I love about art. And, you know, one of the things that draws me into the art is this whole notion of, like, I'm going to open a door and go through it, and I have no idea where it's going. I don't know where this series is going, these things. I can see them going in a lot of different directions. But one of the things that I hope for is that they will resonate beyond me. That
1: yes.
0: Maybe future generations will see things in these paintings that I never would have imagined, that I didn't consciously know about, but that will have meaning for people in the future.
1: And that's the thing about divination too, that when you do the I Ching or you even a tarot card reading, when you get there's conventional meanings for each one of the cards, there's conventional meanings for each one of the hexagrams, but it's a system. Divination in general is a system that it has built-in subtext. And sometimes, you know, I know people who have kept track of every tarot reading they've ever done. And they go back, and a week later or a month later, they look at the same reading, and they see the combinations and the patterns start to emerge over all the ones they've done. And they can actually chart their lives, what's going on in their life through these tarot readings, because they can see the pattern of when they're getting certain results, and even I Ching, because there's a pattern over time. And you can actually go backwards. If you keep track of it, you can go back and say, well, I did that one on, you know, October 23rd, 2025. This is what was going on in my life. Look, that I Ching reading was trying to tell me this. And even if you come back an hour later, sometimes you'll see that the card by itself means X, but the card plus other cards means Y. And you start to read that subtext. That's what makes divination organic. That if it was simple as throwing a card and that's a result, that's the way it is. I got the death card. I'm going to get some change in my life. You know, it's that easy. It's never that easy, because it's not about one card, whether it's I Ching or not. It's about multiples and how they interact with each other. That's what makes it an organic thing.
0: No, it's true.
1: Yeah.
0: So what do you think? What do you think is behind it? Like, why do these things work? What's your theory about it?
1: Well, I'm supposed to ask the questions, so I'll make you a deal. I'll answer that, and then you answer it too.
0: Okay.
1: So are you talking about the I Ching, or are you talking about divination in general?
0: Well, I think maybe in general.
1: Okay. This is my cosmology, and you know, cosmologies, they change with each person because by our very nature and bias, we cherry pick what we like, right? And so what I think that the divination is that I think you've got the universe that is some kind of an organic entity, but the universe is very much geared toward optimal efficiency. The universe didn't push you to become a painter and an artist because it loves you. The universe pushed you to become a painter and an artist and all these other... I know you. You have a lot of skills. It's not just printing and painting. And you've got a ton of skills that you built up over your lifetime, right? Including laser cutting, which is a skill in and of itself. And I'll talk to you about that sometime because I do that too. But
0: okay.
1: It is what you were meant to do. These are the skills that you're good at. So you gravitated toward it and honed it over time, right? Because the universe needs you to do this. It needs you to be an artist. It needs you to be a visionary. It needs you to be a creative. Not a creative person or a creative artist, just a creative entity. And so it pushes us. So there's this kind of natural current that exists where we fall into it and we do the things we're good at. And when we try to deviate from what we're good at, things get hairy. They're not good. Things, turbulence, chaos, drama. But underneath the universe, I believe that there's non-corporeal entities. Call them ascended masters, whatever you want, teachers, whatever you want to call them, I don't care. But they're people who have achieved some level of ascension for some reason. Right? Maybe they were so, like the Buddha, they were so self-aware that they achieved this ascendancy, right? And then below that, you know, you've got a separate set of entities that try to translate because they're, you know, they're ascended masters. They don't speak what you speak. They don't speak, you know, a Hindi or English or Spanish or German or Italian, you know, Ukrainian, whatever. They speak in thought and metaphor. And so there's a group that exists under them that translates their metaphor into something that a human can understand. They can do it, but it's really hard for them because they're so detached from humanness. Not humanity, humanness. So when you do divination, it's my belief that that is a more direct attachment to this class of, not superior, but just ascended being. And it's because in divination you're dealing with metaphor and symbol, that's their language. So they're speaking to you in a language that they understand and that you have rules to translate. That's my belief.
0: Okay. You know, one of the directions that I'm thinking about going with this is I'm really sort of fascinated with the whole idea of fallen angels. Mm-hmm. Okay. And I know that you're a UFO. That's actually a realm I have not gone near for whatever reason. You know, I've gone down a million.
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4: At 3:03 that morning, Backstrand took over communications and checked every car in the operation. 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Every man in his right place by the right time. The trap was set. All we needed now was to find our suspect, the werewolf, inside.
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4: 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KGPL. Okay, Ben.

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Heaven is a party in Modesto. Heaven is a party in the Central Valley. And you just joined a cult. He said you just joined.

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Heaven is a party in the Central Valley. And you just joined a cult. He said, you just joined a cult. Heaven is a party in Modesto. Heaven is a party in the Central Valley.

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from the TV reality show Hot Carls for Kids. You know, I used to be butthurt all the time because my favorite bands would not play the songs that I like. I got over it, and you can't.

wet. The river was low, and there's one salmon swimming alone. The leaves from the trees don't pat our knees as we're digging for food in the ground. The grass is all dry from the sun in the sky, and there's not one cloud overhead. I went to the chief in search of relief. He said we must dance all night long. 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We danced for 5 days, singing our praise that quickly turned to cursing the sun in our song. On dancing, rain started to fall. We sung our songs louder and stomped our feet harder. It started to pour.

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a new mystery is dying, and with it spring. 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But it will never find the road back. Good, good, let them rot in the stifling air of their flower-spun graves. Look to another mountain far from the international dateline. Find the desert's mystic dawn, the cave where eyes are nothing, the glacier where the living die, and there is the beauty they could never find. Look into the grave. Look into the truth that is still. Look into the land of the prophet. Look past the living streets of Boston. Look finally into the eyes of the Beacon Street Union.

front of New Jeremiah. Any remaining passengers with this flight are requested to go up the central staircase, turning right for customs and passports. To gate number 10, this flight is now on.

0: recording of... I mean, they asked me to leave a message, but I recorded.
1: Yes.
2: You left a message?
0: No, I didn't. I wanted to find out if my party wanted to do that.
1: Well, can you call back as soon as the...
0: Well, it doesn't, you know, it's a recording. You know, you're just giving the information, I guess.
1: You gave
0: me
1: the information.
0: Okay, well, would you tell him, Tom, we'd like him to call back today?
1: All righty.
0: Okay.
1: Okay. Fine.

0: 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It's 7 o'clock.
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0: What more can a girl ask for? You and I together here in Paris, sitting at a sidewalk cafe.
1: Now, I'm afraid it's starting to rain.
0: Yes, how beautiful the city is in the rain. Isn't it just so romantic?
1: Well, there's nothing romantic about getting wet.
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5: Hi, we had a Bigfoot sighting at our cabin in Groveland, and we saw a poster at the local community store that was letting us know to call you guys, but he was about, like, 6'5", about yay tall. He's big. Yeah. And he had really, really large feet.
6: Blue hair.
5: And hairy toes.
6: Pretty strange. He kept mumbling something. I forget. Like, it had an ooh sound. It was like, ooh. Ooh.
5: Yeah, that just sounds familiar, actually. Oh, wait. I think we see him again.
7: Oh, we have to go. Hey, this is Zach with the Bark Beetles rugby team, and I just wanted to let everyone know that we have a fun group of people out playing touch rugby every single Tuesday evening from about 5:30 to 7:30. We'd like to invite you to come out and play touch rugby. You don't need to know how to play. We promise we're going to try our best not to tackle you. We just run around and have fun and get pizza and beer afterwards. So check out our Instagram page at Bark Beetles Rugby, and you'll find out where we're at. Thanks.
8: Yo, my name's Oscar Goldman, and I have a show coming up. I have an album release party coming up, and I want everybody to be there. We got Problems playing from out of town. It's going to be a great show. We got special guest hashtag Money. I think that's how you say their name. Either way, I'm releasing my album. It's going to be on June 18th. All right, it's a Thursday night, $10 at the door at the Waterwheels in Columbia. I hope to see everybody there. It's going to be a great time. Such a high horse is on its way.
9: Hey, how's it going? I was just calling to see what you guys were all about. Drove by this place in Selton. Felt a little spooky. Had some Bigfoot sightings the night prior. Just thought you might want to check it out. Thank you.
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0: After a week, it was time to leave Fort Laramie and journey on. The Oregon Trail crossed the Rockies by way of South Pass, the lowest point on the Great Divide. Along the way, they started to climb higher and higher. The poor livestock began to strain. The wagons groaned as wheels split in two. Many of the wagons were just too heavy. Along the trail, folks tossed out precious things that had seemed so important when they left back east. A fancy table, a spinning wheel, a metal cook stove, all abandoned to lighten the load over the mountains. One woman wailed as a small crate of her grandmother's china crashed to the rocks below. She allowed herself to take one cup and saucer. With hopes of building a new future, people gave up family treasures, leaving pieces of their history on the trail. One night, the McCorkles and Tarone huddled near a campfire when they heard a long and loud blood-curdling cry. Sadie and Abby both jumped into Ma's lap while Pa and Tarone grabbed their rifles and stood staring into the night. Two yellow eyes stared back, a mountain lion. Pa aimed and fired. Tarone grabbed a burning stick as the two men slowly ventured out to investigate. Sadie opened her eyes wide to peer into the dark. When the men returned, they were dragging the dead mountain lion and the half-eaten carcass of a mountain sheep. "Poor thing," cried Sadie as Abby wept into Ma's chest. But Pa replied, "Better this mountain lion grab that sheep than grab one of you." The next day, two pelts sprinkled with salt were strung up on simple racks, strapped to their wagon. Sadie saw Tarone cleaning the old knife and returning it to its sheath. It took 6 weeks to cross the Rockies from Fort Laramie. They had left St. Joseph 4 months ago. Now the wagon train set sights for Fort Hall and the Snake River. Sadie looked at her parents. Pa stood hunched and weary. Poor Ma, her face was dirty, her hands all rough, her hair quickly brushed aside with clothes tattered and torn. Even little Abby looked a fright, with matted hair and a raggedy dress. Sadie felt her own hair. It was tangled and scraggly. She could barely remember her last hot bath all those weeks ago at Fort Laramie. She longed to sink into a steamy, hot, soapy tub, a chance to wash her hair. Sadie missed a fresh bed and clean clothes. She wanted to sit down and eat at a real table with a proper tablecloth and sip tea from one of her great-grandmother's china teacups. One evening, the wagon train captain took out his logbook, one he had kept for nearly 1,200 miles. He wrote, "On this afternoon, we arrived at Fort Hall in Oregon country, August 7th, 1850. Hot baths, rest, and a chance to resupply." The next day, Sadie, clean as a whistle, wandered into the little trading post where she spotted a steel knife for sale. "Our own blacksmith made that blade," said the shopkeeper. "Every man needs one." Sadie ran to get Pa. She showed that new knife to him. "Please, can we get it for Tarone?" At the campfire that night, Sadie stood tall. "Tarone, our family has a present for you." Sadie handed him a bundle tied with one of her hair ribbons. Tarone, surprised but smiling, unwrapped the sturdy knife. He held the firm bone handle and tested the knife's sharp edge. Then Tarone told the story of his old knife. "Long ago, the Wyandot chief got this knife from a white man, the first he had ever met. My people had never seen any metal before. Our knives were chipped from stone. The man was French, a trapper. This knife has been handed down through our clan since tall trees first planted their seeds. Now I can give my old friend a rest and use this new knife. You have brought me into your clan, McCorkles. Tishume, thank you." Ma and Pa held each other's hands. Abby gave Tarone a hug, while Sadie beamed in the fire's glow. Their time at Fort Hall was bittersweet. New friends would soon travel in different directions. At this point, the Oregon-bound pioneers, mostly farmers and homesteaders, would turn northwest, and those heading to California to seek their fortunes in the gold fields would make their trek on the California Trail. There were long goodbyes, promises to write letters, and as many barrels of fresh water as the wagons could manage.
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8: 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It's Tuesday at noon, and there's a huge line of traffic on Phoenix Lake Road. And slowly I realize what it is. 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
9: Yo, my name's Oscar Goldman, and I have a show coming up. I have an album release party coming up, and I want everybody to be there. We got Problems playing from out of town. It's going to be a great show. We got special guest hashtag Money. I think that's how you say their name. Either way, I'm releasing my album. It's going to be on June 18th. All right, it's a Thursday night, $10 at the door at the Waterwheels in Columbia. I hope to see everybody there. It's going to be a great time. Such a high horse is on its way.
10: 911, what are you reporting?
11: I got a strange going on out here. Something just killed my dog.
10: Something killed your dog?
11: My dog went flying through the air over the tree. I don't know how it did it.
10: Okay.
11: Damn it, I'm really confused. All I saw was my dog coming over the fence, and he was dead when she hit the ground. I didn't see any cars. All I saw was my dog coming over the fence.
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12: The McCorkles and their friend Tyrone eventually made it over the Sierra, arriving in Hangtown, Placerville, California, in early October 1850. With them came the last members of their once formidable wagon train. Even the wagon train captain made the journey and decided to stay put. For almost a year, Tom and Tyrone worked a claim together. Mr. Walker had a claim nearby, with Fred and Charles doing hard, dirty work. From time to time, they hit pay dirt, but most days the pickings were slim. One day, Tyrone announced that soon he would move on to find his family. Tom said he understood, and then he shared his own news. Mary and I think we'll go back to raising apples, this time right here near Placerville. We'll use our share of the gold to buy a plot of land, Blackjack and Buster managed to survive the journey, so at least I've got myself a pair of oxen to pull up tree stumps and rocks. Mr. Walker's boys, they're free men now. Maybe I can hire them on to help. They can use those mining shovels to dig tree holes for planting. And Mary, she wants to start a school. In the fall of 1851, Taroni journeyed north to Ophir City, soon to be known as Oroville, looking for his kinsmen. These men had struck a claim on the Feather River. He journeyed up into the high country, where he found the Wyandot Mining Company at Wyandot Camp. He worked with his cousins looking for gold. After a spell, he wrote to his own brothers, urging them to come west. "Mining goes better when we work together. Come, be with us, Wyandot men of the Great Lakes in California." Some months later, he got a letter. His brothers would head west in mid-April. Just before winter in 1852, Taroni's brothers arrived after a long ordeal of travel and passage over the Sierra Nevada mountain range. His brothers, Tarje and Riantacha, ran to him, grabbing Taroni for a big bear hug and calling out in Wyandot, "Kwe, Omataru, hello, dear brother, we are still friends." They danced, drummed, sang, and told stories. Old Wyandot tales and wild tales of their journey. "The Lakota, they stole our horses," Tarje declared. "We had to walk into their camp and proclaim that those horses belonged to Indians, Wyandot." Riantacha laughed. "When they saw our brown faces and we showed them our wampum beads that hold our stories, they gave our horses back." For more than a year, the men of Wyandot Mining Company worked and toiled. They found the Great Mother Lode, but it wasn't made of gold. That treasure proved to be the love and respect they had for one another. After 18 months, most of the men took the few gold nuggets they had mined and headed back east, leaving California. They returned to Kansas and Missouri to farm and be with their tribe. Taroni's brothers, Tarje and Riantacha, helped start a new ferry on the Missouri River, where for several years more pioneers crossed, still heading west to California. But Taroni remained, scraping by with pick and pan. For many years he lingered in the mining camps, meeting people from all over the world, swapping tales of the great gold rush, until the mining gave out and it seemed that only ghosts remained. He often thought about the McCorkles and their girls, and that year that they journeyed together crossing over land. Years just kept peeling away. So one day, Taroni decided to continue his journey. A few days later, he set foot on soft sand and gazed out at the great Pacific Ocean. He was Wyandot. He had come to stand at the edge of the world.
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0: What more can a girl ask for? You and I together here in Paris, sitting at a sidewalk cafe?
1: I'm afraid it's starting to rain.
0: Yes, how beautiful the city is in the rain. Isn't it just so romantic?
1: Well, there's nothing romantic about getting wet.
2: 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What to know about where to go on the Friday afternoon traffic jam, 1 to 5 on KFUT.
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5: Oh, hi, I saw your sign over here in Pinecrest, and, you know, I didn't see him just recently. I saw him over there here about 2019. I believe that was the year over on C-23. That was the campsite. And I know I seen him. It wasn't quite morning, but it wasn't night. But the shadows, I seen him up in a tree. But that's what I saw. And I know I saw it. And I saw the sign, and I felt like it was a sign for me to come and call and tell you about it. But I seen Bigfoot. He real.
6: Hello. I'm calling from Tracy, California. My name is Patrick. I'm a friend of David Allen, Dave Simmerly. And I was talking to him the other night, and I wanted to know what time his program is going to come on. He told me today on Friday, but I'm not sure of the time. Anyways, I don't see no schedules or nothing, and I'm trying to find out what time he's going to be on his program. Thank you.
7: Yo, my name's Oscar Goldman, and I have a show coming up. I have an album release party coming up, and I want everybody to be there. We got Problems playing from out of town. It's going to be a great show. We got special guest hashtag money. I think that's how you say their name. Either way, I'm releasing my album. It's going to be on June 18th. All right, so Thursday night, $10 at the door at the Waterwheels in Columbia. I hope to see everybody there. It's going to be a great time. Such a high horse is on its way.
8: 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Bigfoot is in the center of Murphy's, California. It's hairy, gross, and you're missing out. Good day.
3: 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The Clever Crow is a unique boutique offering a carefully curated selection of secondhand goods, gifts, and houseplants. They are located just outside of Twain Hart Market on Tiffany Drive. They are on the right as you're pulling into the main entrance over near the Twain Hart Library. They are open Thursday through Monday from 11 a.m. to 5 p.m. You can find out more online at clevercrowthrift.com or by calling 209-677-3160. 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
9: On June 11th, the wagons finally arrived at that great crossroads, Fort Laramie. Guarded by the U.S. cavalry, the fort was a refuge, a place to regroup before beginning the difficult cross over the Rocky Mountains and on to the great deserts. But first of all, there were animals to tend. New shoes for oxen, mules, and horses to help them stay healthy and safe for the miles ahead. If need be, Fort Laramie was the spot to replace a worn-out ox or mule with fresh stock. Then there were those cherished hot baths and plenty of time for Ma to brush and braid two girls' long hair. Abby didn't even complain once about tugs and pulls. And Sadie, oh, she just enjoyed her mother's hands running through her hair. Pa and Mr. Walker took a few pennies and treated themselves to good shaves. Folks took time to repack, trade, sell, and barter to get what they'd need for the weeks ahead. They mended wagon wheels and broken tools. The Fort Trading Post sold salt, flour, sugar, and bacon, gunpowder, and grain for the mules and horses, but everything was triple priced. Fort Laramie was also the only place for hundreds of miles to send and receive letters. Ma helped the young mother, who was still in shock, write the sad news of her baby's death to family back home. Pa got one letter from his brother, who was helping to manage their money from afar, while Sadie and Abby mailed their own letters to grandparents and cousins, telling them all about their new friend Tarone, sharing all the wild adventures and the sorrow that they had seen. At Fort Laramie, the girls and their friends met other children who were also traveling west. The children played games like Hunt the Ring, Shadow Tag, and Blind Man's Bluff. They had few toys. Instead, they ran around laughing and singing together. As they chased each other around the fort, Sadie was all eyes and ears. "Listen, those men, all dressed in buckskin and furs, I think that's French they're speaking. And that little girl walking along with her mother, what language is that? It sounds like Swedish, but maybe they're from Norway." And there were groups of Pawnee, Cheyenne, and Sioux. Sadie watched one day as Tarone approached the other Indians. Using sign language and words, he spoke with them. Then she saw him show them his old knife. He gave a little carved turtle, much like her own, to one of the Cheyenne children. After traveling together for so many days, she wondered what it was like for Tarone to meet other Indians. Suddenly, Sadie felt her face get hot as she realized she was spying on her Wyandotte friend. She shook her head, patted her own little turtle in her pocket, and ran off to find Abby and the other children.
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0: Now it's time for the Fire on the Mountain Radio Hour, where we explore artists who have performed in the county at many different Fire on the Mountain productions. Richard Berlay, Corinne Grandstaff, and crew put together many, many great events throughout the years, including Sonora Blues Festival, Sonora Christmas Craft and Music Festival, the Twain Hart Summer Art and Wine Festival, and several other standalone concerts and events. Corinne donated several boxes of CDs, which our volunteers are cross-referencing with event posters and hazy memories to bring you the cream of the crop from decades of amazing music. Sit back and enjoy the likes of Joe Craven, Dudu Wah, Joe Bonamassa, and much more.
1: I say, oh.

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Here's a song about a guy whose mother was named Yao.

0: 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We take all kind of pills that give us all kind of thrills, but we never had a thrill, no sir, like the thrill that'll get you when you get your picture on the cover of a Weekender.
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0: may have noticed something really clever in there. The first time we went through the song, Dave said,
1: Weekender.
0: And I said, gonna see my picture on the cover.
1: Durr.
0: Gonna buy 5 copies from my mother, y'all.
1: Durr.
0: Gonna see my smiling face
1: on the cover of the Weekender. Cool.
0: But then, what was really amazing was when we did it the second time, I said, Weekender.
1: And I sang the other part about the mother.
0: He sang that part.
2: Wow.
0: Thank you.
1: They're not impressed, Ron.
0: They are. These people appreciate that a lot more than Friday night's audience did. They know talent when they see it. I'll bet you they could do it.
3: I bet they could. I hope they could.
0: Okay, let's see. Everybody from... And on your seat, there's a number, okay? If it's from...
1: Your left elbow.
2: I hate math.
0: If it's from one... If your number is from 1 to 7, okay, you're on that side. You sing with Dave. And if you're 8 to this way, you sing with me and this side of the band. And we're going to do that. We're going to sing those parts and then switch the parts, and you'll experience the incredible thrill of achieving that switch. But let's rehearse a little bit. Let's see if we can get this side.
1: Ours goes, Weekender.
0: This is way better than Friday.
1: Wow. My side's got it.
0: Your side's got it. Okay. Well, watch this.
1: Okay.
2: Then when they do that durr, we do, gonna see my picture on the cover. Gonna buy 5 copies from my mother, yeah. Gonna see my smiling face on the cover of a Weekender. Did I hear it? Was it happening?
4: Ours is more complicated.
2: A little more complicated. Oh, okay, so we need one more rehearsal.
1: Let's do it. Ready? Weekender.

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2: Hey, K-Foot friends. 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

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Nickety-nackety, now, now, now. And I drove her home by the light of the moon to my high Willy Wally and Johnny Van Doodle. Sandy go rusty, oh, now, now, now. 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Nickety-nackety, now, now, now. 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Sandy go rusty, oh, now, now, now. 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Nickety-nackety, now, now, now. And for the want of a strainer, she used her frock to my high Willy Wally and Johnny Van Doodle. 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She churned the butter in the old man's boot. Nickety-nackety, now, now, now. And for the want of a dasher, she used her foot to my high Willy Wally and Johnny Van Doodle. 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She made some cheese and it hung on a pin. Nickety-nackety, now, now, now. And the grease run out and the dirt stuck in to my high Willy Wally and Johnny Van Doodle. And Sandy go rusty, oh, now, now, now. The cheese, it turned both green and gray. 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And it soon took legs and walked away to my high Willy Wally and Johnny Van Doodle. 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

0: Peter Piper picked a peck of pickled pig feet. But my name is not Peter Piper. It's Roosevelt Franklin, and I live on Sesame Street. And this is my sister, Mary Frances Franklin. Say hello, Mary Frances.
1: Hello.
0: Thank you, Mary Frances. And this is my little brother, Baby Ray Franklin. Hey, everybody. And this is my main man, Moby D. Mosley.
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0: And this is my friend, A.B. 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
3: Hello, amigos.
0: And this is my mother, and she can't find me no matter which way she looks with both of her eyes.
4: Where is he? Where is that Roosevelt Franklin?
0: Did somebody call me by my first name first and my second name second?
4: Yes, somebody did. Now, look, it's about time you got here. 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